is that Jesus definitely links money and spirituality together. How we handle money tells a great deal about our spiritual commitment. The other thing that we need to keep in mind is that though the story is told to the disciples, it is clear that other ears would hear it too. Note that the Pharisees overheard what Jesus taught the disciples because Jesus wanted them to hear it, because the Pharisees were lovers of money. So as we study this puzzling parable today, let's keep these things in mind and let's profit from what Jesus had to teach us.

0: Of all of the parables that Jesus told, this one has proved to be the most perplexing to many Bible teachers. In my research for the study this morning, I have covered a number of these teachers, and not many of them agree with one another. Because when you read the story, the parable, about this wealthy man who had a business manager who had failed him, it seemed as though that the way that Jesus tells the story, that true values and virtues are turned upside down. How could the Lord Jesus possibly commend a man who, in his dishonesty, seemed to take advantage of the man who had committed to his trust, his own goods? And I'm sure that many people, when they begin to read Luke chapter 16, begins to scratch their head and begin to wonder just exactly what Jesus is teaching. That's one of the reasons I want to explore this parable with you today. This is a powerful story that when we begin to look into what Jesus is teaching in it, suddenly we find that Jesus is revealing our own hearts. Of course, the setting of this story could be even in today's world, could it not? It's the story of extortion, of kickbacks, of the padding of expense accounts. We all have read in the newspapers, or maybe we have become, even in our own businesses, aware of those who had succumbed to this kind of temptation. And so while the story is 2,000 years old, it rings with contemporary flavor. And Jesus is teaching a tremendous truth, several tremendous truths in the sharing of it. It's a long passage, verses 1 through 13. But let me make a few preliminary statements about this parable. May I please, and perhaps right away, in the interest of time, this will help you and me to understand where Jesus is headed. First of all, money. The use and the abuse of it is the basis that Jesus is teaching about in the usage of this parable. Money, its use and abuse. So don't forget what Jesus is talking about is how we use our temporal possessions. That's the first preliminary thing that I want you to see. The second is this. Though the story is told to the disciples, it says in verse 1, "And he said also unto his disciples." The truth is that the Pharisees also heard him, so they were there as part of the larger audience. Look at verse 14 of Luke chapter 16. "And the Pharisees also, who were covetous, heard all these things, and they derided him." The word deride means to turn up your nose at. They mocked him. They ridiculed Jesus. The reason why is because they were lovers of money. So that's the second thing that we have to remember about this parable. The first is it deals with money, its use and abuse. The second thing is that there is a larger audience that Jesus was also targeting, as well as the immediate audience of the disciples. The third thing that you and I need to observe by way of introduction, and this will surprise you, because when I began to understand it along this way, at first it surprised me, and that is the story that Jesus tells is not the main thing. Jesus tells the parable for shock value. He tells the parable in order to grab your attention. He tells the parable in order that you and I can sit up and pay attention, because everything seems to be turned upside down by Jesus. And I'm sure that the disciples scratch their heads wondering, what in the world is our Lord telling us? No, the parable is not the main thing. What Jesus says about the parable is the main thing. In fact, the entire parable, it takes the first 8 verses of Luke chapter 16, the entire parable concludes in the middle of verse 8. And the entire parable leads to the conclusion that Jesus gives in the latter part of verse 8. Would you look at Luke 16:8 just for a moment, please? The latter part of the parable says, "And the Lord," that is the man who owned all of these things, "commended the unjust steward because he had done wisely." Beginning with that colon in verse 8, the rest of the verse deals with Jesus' insight into the parable. "For the children of this world are in their generation wiser than the children of light." So keep those three things in mind. We're talking about money, its use and abuse. We're talking about an audience that heard it that included the Pharisees, who were lovers of money and who were unrighteous in and of themselves. And thirdly, that the story, the parable, is not the main thing. What Jesus says about the parable is the main thing. So let's explore it, and let's do it like this today. First, would you examine with me the illustration Jesus tells? We do want to take a look at the parable, what it says. The second thing that we're going to be looking at is the application that Jesus makes. That's what we're going to come to in the latter part of verse 8. How does Jesus apply the story that seems so contrary to decency and honest values? How does he apply it? The illustration that Jesus tells, verses 1 through 8a, and then the application that Jesus makes, verse 8b. Beginning with verse 9 down through verse 13 to the end of the parable, we have the explanation that Jesus gives. And what Jesus has said up to that point, to verse 9, is just an introduction to the tremendous truth that Jesus has to share as he explains what he has just been teaching. Now, if this seems to be just a little obscure to you, follow along in your notes with me this morning, and let me just simply share with you as we go along, and I think it'll become clear before we come to a conclusion this morning. First of all, the illustration that Jesus tells. What a choice set of crooks we meet in our Lord's parable. Because I submit to you that both the master and the business manager live by the same set of values. Jesus is not talking about believers. Do not compare the Lord in this story with the Lord Jesus himself. If you do, you'll miss the point. What Jesus is doing is that he's teaching us, first of all, in this illustration that he tells, about the world's subjects. Both the man who owned the property and the business manager who had managed it for him were both unsaved. They were both not believers, and it is very clear that both operated within the same frame of reference. For an example, it's interesting that when the owner of the land, the property, heard that the business manager had wasted his goods, the first thing that he did was that he summoned the business manager and said, "You can no longer be the manager of my estate." And that really was unfair, because the man who owned the goods should have taken the time to ascertain whether or not the accusations made against the business manager were absolutely true. We do not know in the text whether or not those accusations were valid or were true. We assume that they were because of the later behavior of the business manager. My point is that the man who owned the property, who owned the estate, who terminated the relationship with the business manager, is an indication of how the world jumps on accusations and believes everything that is told them. On the other hand, you have the business manager. And the business manager, when he heard that he was going to be terminated, wondered what in the world was he going to do? How was he going to be able to make room for himself? How could he make provision for himself? He was too proud to beg, and to dig would be beneath his dignity. What could he do? So we're talking in this parable about the world's subjects. The second thing we're talking about in this parable is the world system. Because both the one who owned the estate and the business manager who managed the estate both operated within the frame of reference of the world system in which they live. Both men wanted as much of this world's goods as they could accumulate, and they did not care who they hurt in the process. Their values were very similar. In fact, when you come to the end of the parable and the man who owned the estate found out how he had been done in by the business manager, he said, "Hey, that's pretty good." And that tells us volumes about the man who owned the estate. Because the man who was the business manager was using manipulative purposes that he, the man who owned the estate, admired. And we are talking about not only the world subjects, we're also talking about the world systems. Now, that isn't all. We're talking about the world's standards, the world's subjects, unsaved people, children of the world. That's what Jesus is talking about in this parable. He's talking about the world system, the kind of system that says, get all you can on the first time around. There is no second. Grab the ring, go for the gold. Get all you can out of life and don't take into consideration whom you might hurt in the process. That's the world system. The world standards certainly are indicated as Jesus tells the story about this business manager called in the text a steward. The steward says, what am I going to do? Soon I'm going to be out of a job, and with that job goes my housing allowance. I don't have a home in which to live. What am I going to do? And then he came across an ingenious plan. He said, why not steal from the man who fired me? First of all, he'll never miss it. And secondly, he's treated me in an unfair way, the business manager thinks. So therefore, this is what I'll do. And it is a clever scheme. He calls in immediately those who owned the master money. Now, back in those days, this dealt with tenant farming. People would rent the land, and the pay for the land would be a certain percentage of the produce which had been produced on the land. So the first man was invited to come in, and he said, how much do you owe my lord? Verse 6 says, 100 measures of oil. And he said, take your bill, sit down, and write 50. So what happens is that the business manager dishonestly reduced the amount that the man owed his master by 50%. Notice at this point, the business manager does not seem to be getting anything in return. He said to another, verse 7, how much do you owe? And he said, 100 measures of wheat. He said unto him, take your bill and write 80, or 80. Again, he reduced the amount. Now, what was the business manager doing? He was doing two things. One is he was trying to curry favors of those who owed his master money at his master's expense. And in so doing, he would put them in his debt. They could be subject, since they agreed to the falsification of accounts. They could be subject to extortion and blackmail when he finished his job after he had been fired. Even at the very best, they would be so much in debt to him that he could count on them to use their influence in maybe securing another job. Ingenious, is it not? So that when the man heard about it who had been done in, the man who owned all, he said, he commended the unjust or the dishonest steward. That's the parable that Jesus told. Odd, isn't it? But doesn't it grab your attention? How in the world is Jesus going to take that story, a choice set of crooks who live by the world's standards, involved in the world system, who are out for number one, who don't care about anybody else, who only wants all of the accumulation of this world's goods that they can possibly get? What in the world does Jesus do in using that story to convey truth? That's the illustration that Jesus tells. All right, let's come to the second division in our study this morning, and he's going to hit us pretty soon. The Lord Jesus is. Look, please, at the latter part of verse 8, and here I want to suggest to you a different word than the word that we have in the King James Version. Beginning with verse 8, the text says, and the Lord commended. Now, that's not Jesus. That's the man who owned all of the estate. When he heard what his business manager had done, he commended the unjust or the dishonest steward because he had done, and instead of using the word wisely, let's use a word that is in one of the more contemporary translations, which I think will help us understand what Jesus is getting at. Let's use the word shrewdly. And the Lord commended the unjust steward because he had done shrewdly. And then Jesus says, for the children of this world, remember, we've just been talking about the world subjects, both the owner and the business manager, and those who were allowing themselves to have their accounts falsified. We're talking about the world system, get all you can, no matter who you hurt, no matter who you take, and the world standards. In the latter part of verse 8, Jesus is making the application. Now we come to the application that Jesus makes. The latter part of verse 8. Jesus says, for the children of this world are in their generation more shrewd than the children of light. Jesus in no way is saying to his disciples, do what the unjust steward did. If you think that, you've missed it all. You're not even taking the first step toward understanding what Jesus is talking about in the parable. He is not saying to his disciples, do what these men did in my story. But understand that the people who are unsaved are more shrewd in taking advantage of the opportunities that present themselves to them, no matter how ungodly they might be. They are more shrewd than Christians are in taking advantage of the opportunities that present themselves to us. Only we are to take advantage of those opportunities for eternal good, but the children of the world do it for only the temporal good. Do you see the point that Jesus is making? He's saying, why is it then that Christians, children of the light, are much more lazy and lethargic about spiritual values in the application of the biblical ethic to life than what unsaved people are in the shrewdness with which they take advantage of the opportunities that are presented unto them for things that this world loves but which will pass away? And that's the application that Jesus makes to the disciples. In order to understand this application, I want you to think with me about two things that Jesus talks about here. Jesus is saying is we Christians can learn from the shrewdness of unsaved people. Let me repeat that. Jesus says we can learn some things from the shrewdness of unsaved people, non-Christian people. We don't do what they do. We don't think like they think. But we sure can learn a thing or two with the shrewdness with which they buy up the present opportunity in order to achieve their immediate objective, when you and I should be in the position of buying up every opportunity we have in order to achieve spiritual objectives. What's Jesus talking about? Jesus says, first of all, you and I need to learn about ownership. That's one of the things that we can really learn about from the unsaved people. Because you see, what happened to the business manager is that when the boss came to him one day and said, hey, I've heard that you've been manipulating my accounts, that you've been padding the expense account, that you've been doing all kinds of things, you've been involved in kickbacks and all of these dishonest practices, I want you to know that you can no longer be steward, you can no longer be manager. He was fired, or he would be fired as to a certain point. The manager, the owner of the state said, we're first going to audit the accounts and take an inventory, then you'll have your dismissal notice. And suddenly it dawned upon the business manager that though he had used his boss's goods, and maybe he had even thought of them as his own, the sad truth is that he finally began to realize he had possessed them, but he did not own them. And that's something that hit the business manager like a ton of bricks. And Jesus says to the disciples, you and I need to realize that though you and I possess many things, we own nothing. Even though our name might be on the title deed to our property, to our business, to our automobile, we really do not own that, because the day is going to come when we will yield it up. And the business manager, when he began to realize that, he suddenly realized that there was a termination point to the goods that he had used for however long in the story that Jesus told. And sometimes you and I as Christians need to remember that there is a time coming when we will lay down that which God has entrusted into our care. That these things that we use in our lives truly belong to God. Even the things that unsaved people possess, they don't own. Someday they will go back to God, because God owns all things. He owns the cattle on a thousand hills. That's the first thing that we learn in this parable. In the application that Jesus makes is that though we possess much, We own nothing.
1: Dealings with the use and abuse of money, how we use temporal possessions. Our subject today on the Dynamic Living Broadcast, part one of our topic of the parable of the unjust steward. We learned that although the story was told to the disciples, the Pharisees made up the larger audience which heard this parable because they were lovers of money, but they derided Jesus because of his teaching on money. We looked at the first application Jesus makes concerning this parable. We learned about ownership. As Christians, we can learn how to be shrewd in taking advantage of opportunities for eternal values, just like the unsaved are shrewd about taking advantage of opportunities for temporal values. Next time, we will learn about stewardship and focus upon the explanation that Jesus gave concerning this parable in Luke chapter 16. Be sure to join us next time and invite a friend or two to join with you. They will be blessed and encouraged through the broadcasts Monday through Friday from Dr. Donald R. Hubbard. We can learn much about living dynamically for the Lord, especially in the area of being a steward of temporal possessions, our use and possible abuse of money. Join us next time for the conclusion of the parable of the unjust steward on the Dynamic Living Broadcast, where we're learning that for me to live is Christ.

because of biblical accounts, we believe that Jesus Christ's ministry here on this earth was about the span of 3 years. And can you imagine living at the same

And now we live in a time where we are advanced in medicine and in health practices, but there are still things that even doctors, even science cannot really explain. There are miraculous tales of healing. And we know that there can really be no other cause to it than the work of God.

Three men were working on a large building project. One was asked, "What are you doing?" He said, "I'm mixing mortar." The second man said, "I'm helping put up this great stone wall." But when the third man was asked, he replied, "I'm building a church to the glory of God." Thank you for being a part of this ministry. We are the Bible Broadcasting Network.

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As we come to the end of September, we have before us in just next week, we are at our fall share-a-thon again, beginning on Monday, September the 28th. BBN's fall share-a-thon will begin for just a few days to raise our annual operating expenses and budget.

for this entire year. And we trust that God will do amazing things as he has done for the past 55 years. So we hope that you will pray and consider to be a part of the 2026 Fall Share-a-thon and help us to say, to God be the glory, great things he has done.

Tempted and tried, I need a great Savior, one who will help my burdens to bear.

0: Good evening and welcome to Conference Pulpit. Larry Burkett is guiding us into a study of your finances in changing times. Tonight we come to study number two. Larry Burkett was one of the most noted biblical financial experts in America before his death in 2001. An author of more than 70 books and a well-known radio personality, he founded Christian Financial Concepts in 1976, which eventually became Crown Financial Ministries in 2000. Larry served as CEO and chairman of the board of directors until his passing. He also co-founded the National Christian Foundation and Alliance Defense Fund. Here again is Larry Burkett.
1: Let's talk a little bit, for just a couple of minutes anyway, about something that I call religious folklore. What is a religious folklore? It's something that sounds kind of spiritual, but it is not scriptural. Boy, and I don't know about you, I've heard a lot of them as I've traveled. When I first started traveling, I had a Bible that had maybe 10 blank pages in the back of it. And every time I would hear somebody tell me something that I would say, that sounds pretty spiritual, but I don't think it's scriptural, I'd write it down. Then I would go try to find it in my Bible, come to find out it wasn't there. It was some kind of a transmutation of a biblical principle that fit their own particular need. I had a good friend that got trapped into it. He was teaching for us one time, and a guy asked him in the audience, could you tell me where in the Bible it says neither a borrower nor a lender be? And he spent 2 days looking for it. See, that sounds pretty spiritual. That's not scriptural. And you need to be very careful about that. Here's a very good religious folklore, that money is the root of all evil. Therefore, stay away from money and you're going to be fine. Well, that's not what Paul said to Timothy at all. He said, Timothy, by the way, you'll find that one. That is in the Bible. I remarked my Bible in the Bible. I've long since lost it, but I remarked it. And I call this, was the first one I ever heard. That was the book of First Opinions, chapter 1, verse 1. That's where you find that one, in the book of First Opinions. I got all the way up through Third Opinions before I lost my Bible. Paul said, Timothy, beware of the love of money. For it is the love of money that is the beginning of many kinds of evil. And some in the pursuit of it have even wandered themselves away from the faith and have pierced themselves with many a pang. It was not money. It is the love of money, our attitude. The attitude about it, not the material possession itself. Money is a tool to be used. Depends on what you need in terms of tools. God's not even concerned with the value of your tools. See, it's utilitarian. That's the difference. I have a good friend that spent, not too long ago, $12 million on an airplane. And it was not an indulgence. You know what an indulgence is? Something you buy that has little or no utility to you. That's an indulgence. I'll give you an example. I'm not a large indulger, fortunately, but I do indulge. I love tools. And I can wander through one of those tool stores and see more tools that I'd like to have. Probably won't ever use them, but I'd love to have them. When I was in Florida one time, I bought a boat. I'm not big on the ocean either. But everybody else is buying a boat, so I bought a boat. My boat was only about 16 or 17 feet. A friend and I took it out through the Indian River or out into the ocean, and something swam under my boat that was about twice as large as the boat I was in. Well, I immediately turned it around, headed back in, parked that boat, and never took it out again. Kept it for about 3 years, and when I sold it, and I calculated what I'd paid for it and what I got for it, and the difference that I lost, literally, I could have rented the Queen Mary hour by hour for exactly the same price. That is an indulgence. See, it had no utility to me. So the amount of money is not important. My friend paid $12 million for an airplane, and it was not an indulgence to him. You know why? He owns an airline. It is a tool to earn a living. $12 million airplane is not even an expensive airplane for an airline. It's a tool. God's not concerned with the cost of those tools. It's what he's called you to do, and does the tool fit what he called you to do? If so, God owns it all anyway, for goodness sake. Here's another one, great religious folklore. Poverty is spiritual, and the only people who ever say that are those who never tried it. Guaranteed in writing, that's true. If you think poverty is spiritual, try it. Only thing that comes with poverty is poorness, as best I know. If poverty would make people spiritual, the whole world, outside of a little bit, outside of maybe 15% of the world's population, would be spiritual people. They are not, you see, because poverty does not make you spiritual. And that's what Eger said. He said, Lord, grant me but two wishes before I die. Help me to neither tell a lie and help me to have neither riches nor poverty. For in riches, God, I might become content without you. In poverty, I am tempted to steal. That didn't make anybody more spiritual. Here's a good one. Very current. This one's dying out a little bit, but boy, this is a big deal in a great many evangelists' lives, that somehow riches are the evidence of God's blessing. Therefore, you've got to demonstrate to the world how wealthy God's people are. Let me tell you, I don't know how many wealthy people you've bumped in contact with. They aren't impressed by riches at all. Not even in the slightest. They've already tried it. No, it doesn't work. Riches are not the evidence of God's blessing. They may be a byproduct of obedience. They are not the evidence of God's blessing. In Ecclesiastes 5:10, the man who was the wealthiest man ever on the face of the earth wrote us a simple biblical truth. He who loves money shall never be satisfied by its gain. Simple truth, right? Those who love money are never going to be satisfied by its gain. Riches are not the evidence. Now, conversely, problems, another religious folklore, problems are the evidence of sin. You know, in a church or an environment where that gets started, you know what happens after a while? I was in one not too long ago, by the way, where this was really the big current thing. If you've got a problem in your life, it is because of sin that you haven't confessed. Well, let me tell you that I was counseling with some of their people. They had confessed every sin that you ever heard of, and three or four I had never heard of, in an effort to get out from under the problems. And that's not what God's Word says. You know, James said, consider it all joy. Well, let me first back up and say, I don't know about you as a Christian, but I know what I do many times. I'll say, God, I desire to be the best Christian humanly possible. Therefore, help me to be the best Christian humanly possible. Well, if you ask for that, by the way, and don't ask for it lightly, let me tell you what James says. Consider it all joy, my brethren, when you incur these various trials, knowing that it is by the testing of your faith that shall produce endurance, and let endurance have its perfect result, that you may be made perfect and lacking in nothing. And if you summarize what he said, if you really want to be spiritual, if you really want to be the best kind of Christian, God's going to put you in the middle of a problem to try it. It's kind of like testing your wings. I'm sure you've heard of the story of an eagle. I haven't told this in a long time, and it almost has slipped my mind. You know, an eagle is one of the greatest flyers in nature. But one interesting thing about an eagle is that an eagle is not born with an inherited ability to fly. If you raise a sparrow in a cage from a little chick until it's a full-grown sparrow, and you take it out of the cage and you throw it in the air, it'll fly away. It is born with an innate ability to fly. If you raise an eagle in a cage from an egg to an adult, and you take it out of the cage and you throw it in the air, it'll land right on its head, won't even unfold its wings, does not know how to fly. That is a learned characteristic. So from the time an eagle is very young, one of the things you'll find is that Mama Eagle has them up on the side of the nest with their claws firmly entrenched in the side of that nest, and she starts flapping her wings, and they start flapping those stubby little wings. Now, they don't have any feathers. They've got down on them, and they don't have any muscles. But for week after week after week, they're there imitating Mom, flapping their stubby little wings. Well, over a period of time, the feathers grow and the muscles develop. And at the end of 14 to 16 weeks, they are fully developed eagles standing there on the side of the nest flapping their wings. They still don't know what they're doing. They're just mimicking Mom. So one bright, shiny afternoon, and eagles build their nest up pretty high. One bright, shiny afternoon, you know what Mom does? She flips the nest out into the air with the eagles on it. And let me tell you that they flap like they have never flapped before. And you know what they find out? All that practice was for a purpose. And they begin to fly, and they become the greatest flyers in nature. And let me tell you that developing spiritual wings comes by the same process. God will allow you to stand on the side of your nest with your toes firmly entrenched in that nest for a long period of time while you're going to Bible studies and Sunday school and reading the Bible and listening to tapes and watching the 700 clubs and, you know, all those others that help to build your spiritual maturity. But there comes a time at which God's going to flip your nest. And it's that point when you'll find out what that was all for. If you have developed spiritual wings, they will sustain you. In fact, isn't that what Paul said? And the peace of God, it shall surpass your understanding. In other words, at the time when realistically and logically your peace should be at the minimum is when it will be the greatest. God uses a variety of things in lives. In my life, about 2.5 years ago, I was teaching a conference on a Sunday morning at the Christian Businessmen's Committee in Chattanooga, Tennessee, and about 6 o'clock in the morning, I got a knock on the door. And I've done a lot of traveling over the years, and the one thing I always have dreaded is a knock on the door in the middle of the night. Nobody ever brings you good news in the middle of the night. And the fellow standing there said, "Larry, you need to call the hospital in Atlanta. Your son has been in an accident." My number two son, who was 22 years old at the time. So my wife was with me. We went downstairs. I called immediately, talked to the nurse in the hospital in the emergency room, and she said, "Your son is DOA. And I said, "Well, what can you do about that?" And I said, just before I hung up, I said, "Would you please go check and see if he's really dead on arrival?" I had believed some years earlier, by the way, that God had promised me that that particular son would be the strongest Christian in our family. And he was anything but that at the time of that accident. He was about as far away from the Lord as a human being could get. Nice guy, but he just was not interested in the Lord whatsoever. I said, "Would you please go verify that?" Well, she went, and another nurse came back, and she said, "Mr. Burkett, your son isn't dead. They've revived him, but you need to hurry. We believe he's going to die imminently." And so we drove from Chattanooga down to Atlanta in the middle of a rainstorm, stopped about halfway along the way, and stopped to call our home church, which is Dr. Stanley's church, First Baptist, and asked them to pray. It was Sunday morning. And they began to pray. And the people back at Chattanooga were praying for us. And when we got there, I went in to see my son. He was in the operating room, was there all day. Disaster. Had hit a telephone pole going 60 miles an hour, lost his car in a rainstorm, struck it dead center. Took him 2.5 hours to cut him out of the car. He was just mangled. And for the next 73 days, we stayed in the hospital with him in a coma. Then another 12 days, by the way, all that time, every day for the first 2 months, they were saying he's not going to live another day. And every day he lived another day. And then, well, he's going to be a vegetable, you know, because he's been in a coma too long. He won't come out of the coma. And he began to come out of the coma. Well, praise the Lord to tell you that my son is not only alive, he's up and walking and going back to school, and he is about the most committed Christian kid you ever saw in your life. See, God had a faithful promise. But I tell you, one of the things that God did for me through that is to find out if all that I had been learning and all that even I had been teaching, whether it was real or not. Do you trust God, or do you just say that you trust God? It doesn't cost anything to say, "I trust God." But do you trust God? It's very easy to trust God when you don't have a problem. It's in the midst of those problems you find out, is that faith real? If it sustains you, it's real. If it doesn't sustain you, you've been studying the wrong thing. You've been getting the wrong impression, because it's supposed to sustain us. What I'd like to share for just a couple of minutes, maybe, is financial bondage. And really, what is financial bondage? A lot of Christians in financial bondage today. Do you know that you can be in financial bondage? The most common way is to be in debt. When a young couple is in debt, old couples in debt, doesn't make any difference, by the way, but more young couples are in debt than older couples. And when they're in debt, I can tell you what happened to their spiritual life. Number one, they don't pray anymore, because every time you sit down to pray, nothing comes to mind but problems. They don't read the Bible, because every time they sit down to read the Bible, nothing comes to mind but problems, and they don't communicate, because every time they sit down to communicate, they argue about money, and their spiritual life is destroyed. And it's amazing that we think Christians don't have those problems. It just amazes me how many of them get divorced without ever having an argument, and how many of them go bankrupt, and we think they never had a financial problem. Well, nonsense. You violate the principles, you suffer the problems. And it doesn't matter whether you're Christian or non-Christian, see, the principles work for you or against you, and it doesn't make a bit of difference. Bondage, financial bondage, is anything that takes priority over God. Anything material that takes priority over God. And you can be in financial bondage, therefore, and have an abundance of money and step right out of God's will. In fact, I think it's easier. I believe the danger of having an abundance of money and then drifting out of God's path is so subtle that most Christians don't even know that they have. And so they begin to build around them a doctrine that justifies what they're doing and kind of helps them to rationalize where they are, that they're not imminently involved with the lives of other people. Let me tell you some of the symptoms. But James said, "What is the source of your quarrels among you? Is it not your own lust, your own selfish ambitions?" These are symptoms, not problems. Worry is not a problem, it is a symptom. You know what worry is? Taking on a responsibility that belongs to God. Now, God didn't say we're not to be concerned for tomorrow. We are to be concerned. In fact, we're going to talk a great deal about planning, short-term and long-term planning. But we are to be concerned. We're not to be worried. Don't take on a responsibility beyond that which is under your control. That belongs to God. Anger. Anger either about what other people have or what you don't have. Greed. You know what greed means? I have to have more, and I have to have the best. That's what greed is. Resentment. And it can be resentment. Let me give you a classic example. I was counseling with somebody very recently, a Christian professional athlete. He makes a lot of money. He makes $300,000 a year. We figured it out for him while he was sitting there. On a minute-by-minute basis, he gets paid about $20,000 a minute for every minute he's in the game. And they hired another guy on his team, basically playing the same position that he's playing, and they pay him over $600,000 a year, and he was resentful about it. You know why he's resentful? Got his priorities out of order. It isn't the lack of money that he's suffering from, is it? He's got a resentment because of his own pride being hurt, no other reason. Another symptom, self-indulgence. That means buying things because you either have the desire for them or you think you can afford them. Let me tell you the three groups of people that I've found in our society. The first group I fit into. I have told my wife since the earliest part of our marriage, I am a basically frugal person. Well, about a year into our marriage, she said, you are a basically cheap person, and there's a difference. You know, frugal means you're very well managed and you don't get bad buys. Cheap means you don't ever buy anything. So I tried to not be so cheap after that. But in our society, I think there are about 10% of the Christians that I've ever counseled that had a built-in budget. No matter what, I never overspend. I've never been in debt, never would be in debt. Doesn't matter how much or little or how much or how little I make, I will not be in debt. It is not built in my character. And about 10% of the people I've counseled are that way. That doesn't mean I don't need a budget, by the way. Because if you don't live by a budget, one of the things that I find is that creeping inflation comes into your life. And every time you get a raise, you consume it on something else. See? And that, even though I don't ever go into debt, still doesn't mean I'm necessarily a good manager. That's what a budget helps me to do. Now, there's another part of our population, and that's maybe the upper 5 or 7%. They simply make enough money to be sloppy and get away with it. And whenever they get themselves into financial trouble, they stop their indulgences for a period of time, pay their way out of the trouble, then they go right back into doing the same thing again. But they just make enough money to be sloppy and then get away with it. And about the middle section of 80% to 85% of our total population are neither basically frugal nor do they make enough money to get away with it, and they're the ones that really suffer. And you know what happens? Many times a Christian down on this end, who's basically a very disciplined, frugal person, raises children that fit into the middle scale. You know what happens? Many times Christians who fit into this upper scale of making enough money to be sloppy and get away with it, they raise kids and they fit into the middle scale and they just wipe them out because they never learned anything while they were in the home. They never learned how to manage money properly. And yet it's going to be the number one problem. You ever wonder why? You can go through grammar school, high school, college, and get a PhD in mathematics in America and never take one course on balancing a checkbook. Isn't that amazing? Not one course in all that time on the very basic thing you had to do. Not one course on how to buy a life insurance policy or what kind of a home can you afford or what kind of a car should you buy. And yet all of us make those decisions. And we're as guilty as Christians as the non-Christian world is, that we're just duplicating their same program. Now, the causes of those symptoms, see, a symptom is the outside indicator. The cause is the problem. First and foremost, with young couples, I think, is called ignorance. Ignorance does not mean stupidity now. Ignorance means a lack of understanding. Nobody ever taught them. The proverb says, by wisdom is a house built, and by understanding are its rooms filled with all good and precious things. Understanding means that you have to have a grasp of the basics. I think of a couple that I counseled many years ago, one of the first, in fact. A young man had called me, which is very unusual, by the way. Almost all the counseling I've ever done financially was set up by the wife. You know why? Women are basically fearful of indebtedness. And let me tell you another. This is a really fundamental issue I discovered about 2 years into counseling. Contrary to popular opinion, women are not the spenders in America. Men are. In all the counseling I did, I personally never counseled a family in debt as a result of the wife's spending. I'm sure there are some. I never personally counseled one. The families I counseled got into debt through the husband's spending, because a woman under an impulse, well, she'll go out and buy clothes and food. A man under the impulse will go out and buy a new automobile. He'll buy a boat, an airplane, and a motorhome, whatever strikes his fancy. Big ticket items is what we normally buy. We don't buy often. When we do, we buy big things, and usually on impulse. Well, this young couple, it was unique because the husband called. He said, my pastor recommended that I call you. We need help. I said, tell me basically what the problem is. He said, my wife is the bookkeeper. She doesn't know how to balance the books. Every month she writes bad checks. Last month she wrote one, and the merchant had her arrested. I bailed her out. It cost me $25. This month she wrote another one to the same merchant. He had her arrested again. It cost me $250. Next month it's $2,500 to get her out. I said, okay, I'll help if you'll come in with her and bring your checkbook. In fact, bring three checkbooks, your last three check stubs, and I want your last 3 months' bank statement so I can see where you are. Well, they came in, and this was a very nice woman, very intelligent, excellent, very articulate, educated person. And when I looked at her checkbook, and this is no exaggeration, Arthur Anderson and company would not have figured out how much money she had in the bank. It was impossible. I would look through her checkbook, and it would say, balance in error, see check 32. And that check amount would be scratched out, so I'd go over to check 32. Also still in error, see check number 90. I'd go over to 90. Also still in error, forget it, restart, and that's what she would do. And I said, well, I said, let me ask you something. Do you balance your checkbook? And she started crying, naturally. And she said, I try every month. I said, well, tell me how you balance your checkbook. She said, well, you know, when I get my checks back from the bank sends me my checks wrapped with a piece of paper, right? I said, right, got that. She said, first thing I do is I go through all of my checks to see whether they're actually mine. In other words, did I actually sign them? Could I have somebody else's check? I said, good, nothing wrong with that. She said, then I look at the amount on the check, compare it to my check stub, and if it's not correct, I correct my check stub. Well, of course, she's a nice lady. Didn't want to hold anybody up in a grocery store, so she waited until she got home before she would fill in the check stub. And sometimes she waited a week before she would fill in the check stub. Difficulty is, it's difficult to remember if that was $16.11 or $11.16, you see. So she would write the wrong amount in. Sometimes she didn't write any amount in at all. So she said, I'll scratch out the wrong amount, write in the correct amount. I said, well, not great, but that's okay. What then? She said, I take that piece of paper they sent me, which shows me how much money I have left in the bank. I add that to my checking account, then I can write some more checks, you see, that month. Well, you know it doesn't work that way, because she had a whole bunch of checks that had never cleared the bank. Now, she wasn't stupid, by the way. She was a high school algebra teacher with a graduate degree in mathematics. Nobody in all those years, including her own family, had ever taken 30 minutes to show her how to balance a checkbook. Now, I only did three things, and by the way, she teaches for us now and has taught for us for over 10 years. I only did three things. First thing I did, closed out her checking account, because no way anybody ever knew how much was in that account for 3 or 4 months. Number two, I asked her to go get a checkbook that gave a carbon copy, so that when you write a check, you write through it, and it's got a carbon of exactly how much the check was. See, no possibility of error. And number three, I said, I need you to balance it to the penny every month. I took a little one-page form that we had, showed her how to balance a checkbook. Never had another problem in her life. It was not stupidity. It was a lack of understanding, ignorance. Nobody had ever taught her. Fundamental things that we ought to learn. And God says that we ought not to be ignorant people. We ought to be intelligent people. If we're going to handle money, we ought to know the basic rules for handling money. Another problem that manifests itself through these symptoms. Wrong attitudes. The attitude of, I deserve it, or I need it, or I've got to have that. I can't wait until later. And that's what James said, for where jealousy and selfish ambition exist, there exist all kinds of evils. And so wrong attitudes, just about money, that I've got to have it or I deserve it, or if they've got it, I've got to have it as well, is a major problem. And perhaps the biggest one, and the one that we're going to focus in on, is just poor planning. You know, the proverb says, it is the mind of a man that plans a path. Thus shall God guide the steps. You see, it's a two-part process. We are not to be an observer of God's plan. We are to be a participant in God's plan. It is the mind of a man that plans the path. Thus shall God guide the steps. We are to be very well-planned people. In great part, Christians are not. Most Christians don't have short-range plans. You know what a short-range plan is? It's called a budget. Contrary to popular opinion, a budget is not a plan whereby husbands get to punish wives or wives get to punish husbands. That is not what it's for. All a budget is for is to say, how much money do I have coming in and where am I going to spend it? That's all it does. What you want to do is ensure that the two match. That's the purpose of a budget. Simplest budget in the world is an envelope. And I've used that budget with a lot of couples. Our budget system is broken into 12 basic categories, starting with a tithe and taxes and housing and automobiles and food, down to 12 categories. And with many couples who couldn't keep a checkbook balance, I've used envelopes many times. And when they got paid, I would have them get their money in cash, and we would divide it out into envelopes. And the envelope would have written on it the amount of money per pay period that should go in each one of those envelopes. I use an envelope with every couple I counsel in the area of entertainment and recreation, because that's a common area to overspend. So let's assume that a couple has decided we can spend $100 a month entertainment and recreation, eating out, going to movies, whatever we're going to do. Simple principle is get paid twice a month, $50 goes in the entertainment and recreation budget. When you go out to entertain and recreate, you take the envelope with you. Pay for it out of the envelope, put the change back in. Now, do you know the way a budget works? When you look in the entertainment and recreation envelope and it's empty, you stop entertaining and recreating. That's the way a budget works. That is its only purpose. If when you look in there, it's empty, and that irritates you, and so you go grab money out of another envelope and stick it in there, all you've done is delayed another problem, because the money for those other envelopes is allocated for something that hasn't come due yet. And that's what happens to most couples. That's why they have what they call crises and emergencies. It's money that hasn't been put aside on a regular basis for something that's going to happen in the future. Annual insurance, vacations, you know, just a variety of things. The only purpose of a budget is to say, that's how much money I have. That's where it's going to be spent. All my budget is supposed to do for me is tell me when I've spent what I've agreed I should. That's all it's for. Should be made by a husband and wife together. Together, by the way, it is not a unilateral plan. I think sometimes that we don't understand the relationship that God has between a husband and wife. With rare exception, and there are only a few exceptions that I've ever met, I think it's because they lived together too long, for a long, long time. I don't mean too long, but for a long, long time. I never saw a couple that were similar. Best couple I ever saw, every one of them, God had put two opposites together. In fact, if they were similar, I believe one of them was unnecessary. That's why God put opposites together. You know that's true. I mean, I know how it is in my life. I know how it is in your life most times. One of you gets up and the other likes to stay in bed, right? One goes to bed early and the other keeps them awake all day. One of you splashes and the other's a constant cleaner. One of you gets lost and the other knows where you are. That's what, see, I get lost everywhere. And I'll ask my wife, finally, if I'm irritated with her, I'll drive for half an hour trying to figure out where I am, see. But usually I'll say, which way? And she'll say, go that way. I say, why? She said, I don't know, just go that way. Then go this way. And pretty soon we'll find ourselves in the right place. No common sense to it. So she can't tell me how we got there, but she always knows directions. I never know directions. That's why God put her in my life. One of you likes to spend, the other's a saver, right? And it just goes on and on and on. You know why? In Christianity, I think we've taught a lot the relationship between husband and wife is this kind of a relationship, right? Authority, we presume to be this relationship over another person. That is not how authority is described in God's word. You know what authority means? The one that is held accountable. That is what the word means. The one that is held accountable. It is not even this relationship in a marriage, by the way. It is not the relationship described. You only see one perfect relationship in all the Bible. It's given to us in Genesis 2:24. It is the relationship of Adam and Eve prior to the fall, right? Prior to their sinning. And you know what the relationship is described as? They clave together and they became one person. And that is the relationship that God has created in a marriage. That if you cleave together, you will become one person. And where one has an asset, another will have a liability. And where that person has an asset, this one will have a liability. And as you begin to balance each other off, what happens is your decisions come better into balance. So that not one of you is dominating the other, but you're trying to balance each other off. With rare exception, my wife and I never agree about anything. We never initially, that's the truth. We never agree about anything. I don't even expect us to anymore after 28 years. But one of the things I found is that I know some very fundamental areas of our lives, including financial, where my wife makes better decisions than I do. And I know some very fundamental decisions, areas where I make better decisions than she does. And generally speaking, what we will do is compromise. And we used to do this. We don't do it anymore. I would say to her, go write down five positions. I want your best and your worst and three alternates. And then I would go write down my best position, my worst, and three alternates. You know what we found consistently? That my best was her worst, and her best was my worst, and we're never going to agree about either one of those. So we just scrap them, look at the other three, and see if there wasn't somewhere in between where we could reach a reasonable compromise. The only exception to that being where she would say, I just believe God is telling me to tell you to do this, in which case I would listen to her, and I would do it. More often than not, she was right. Not always, more often than not. Or vice versa, where I would say, now listen, I understand I've taken your input, but I still have to do this. The wife's role for her husband is the role of a counselor. That's how she's described. Now, I've been a counselor long enough to understand the role of a counselor. Number one, I've shared this with my wife early. Counselors don't cry. Counselors don't scream. Counselors don't throw things. Right? You share the best wisdom that you have. You share it from God's word and leave the result to God. And that's what a wife ought to do. And a husband who does not take the counsel of his wife is losing the very best human counselor God ever put on the face of the earth. I've sat across the table from many men.

so carried away. So God went over to the other half of the family and said, would you please stop that dummy before he loses some more of my money? That's about what he's going to do. I think that God speaks to either side and to both. And when you find that you're totally incompatible, that you cannot agree, it is either because one of you is out of sorts with God or you have never learned to communicate. Communications. The money is either going to be the best area of communications in your marriage or it is going to be the worst. The one thing I found in the couples I've worked with and in my own marriage as well, it's an objective, measurable thing where you can discuss it and come to a conclusion and work it out. You can literally see God speaking to you both. See, I believe it's a tremendous area of communications for a couple. Let's talk a little bit about family goals in the area of finances. What are some good family goals? First one is to have a oneness of mind. That God wants us as believers, husbands and wives, to have a oneness of mind. And again, the relationship that we're talking about is really this relationship where we are so intertwined together that we are one working unit together. And by the way, I believe that husbands and wives have to be one working unit together. If you don't, not only don't you get good wisdom, you do not get answers from God. That is his promise. Until you have submitted yourselves one to the other, husbands to love their wives, wives to honor and to love their husbands, you will not get answers from God. And so James says that a man with a divided mind, that man is unstable in all of his ways. Let not that man expect that he shall get an answer from God. Now, we usually interpret that as a man who is divided between God and the world. But it can also be used in the context of a husband and wife who are divided one against the other, so they're no longer one. Because if in Genesis 2:24, we are called to be one, and then we are divided of mind, we are unstable in our ways, and we're not going to get an answer from God. I'll show you another scripture later that makes that an absolute promise from God. That we also then would have a singleness of purpose. In Matthew it says, I mean in James rather, let a man who asks, ask without doubting. For a man with a divided mind, that man is unstable. And in Matthew it also tells us that you have to have that singleness of purpose. And that singleness of purpose is for the service of the Lord Jesus Christ together. That we seek first for God's kingdom and for his righteousness. So that we have a singleness of purpose together. We have a oneness of mind so that you ask God without doubting. And you have a singleness of purpose, and that is to serve God together, not separately. Because God's not going to speak to a husband and wife separately. He's going to speak to them together, he says, assuming that they're both seeking after the Lord. And a third principle in a family is that you need to understand God's way. You see, how are you going to have a singleness of mind if you both aren't operating under the same set of guidelines that God's Word lays down and that we are to trust in the Lord and lean not upon our own understanding? So first and foremost, we have to understand God's way. I recommend to every couple, in fact, I absolutely require it of every couple that I've ever counseled, that a husband and wife together go through a study of God's principles of handling money in their home. Our study is called God's Guide. It's called How to Manage Your Money, rather. God's Guide Through the Money Jungle is the study for the children. How to Manage Your Money is a basic study on the biblical principles of handling money. Husband and wife go through it together. It takes them 12 weeks, half an hour per week. At the end of that time, those establish the basic rules of managing money according to God's plan. At least then, see, you're both at least on the same wavelength then. You're on the same track. And lastly, the purpose of family goals in the area of finances is to develop financial plans together. The Lord said, for which of you, when he wanted to build a tower, would not first sit down and consider its entire cost, lest you would run out of funds in the midst of this construction and they would laugh at you. So you have to use God's word and God's principles, and then together, husband and wife, develop financial plans. I recommend to any husband and wife, by the way, that if you've never done it, that you schedule one day alone together to work out some financial plans.
And that you begin, and just use a simple guide. I'll give you one before we get all done. Just a very simple guide to talk about what are your

0: goals in life. Where do you want to be next year? How much can you afford to spend on a home? What about a car? What kind of a car should you have? What about your children? How are you going to educate them? What are your goals? What about retirement? What are your goals for retirement? Just fundamental goal. What if I died next year? What would you do? See, in this room, as is indicative in America in general, 85% of the men in this room are going to predecease their wives. 85% are going to die before their wives. And yet I would venture to say there probably wouldn't be 5% of this group or any other group that have done any after-death planning, haven't even talked about it. As Christians, we get so superstitious, don't we? We think if we talk about death, it might happen. Let me assure you, that's not true. You can talk about it all you want, and as long as God wants you here, you'll stay, and you can avoid talking about it forever, and when God wants you home, you're gone. So whether you talk about it or not doesn't accelerate or decelerate the process. Whether you talk about it is a big difference in how it's handled once you're gone. I've counseled enough young widows to know that there are some, and when a husband dies with no pre-planning on the part of the wife and the husband together, it's a disaster, a financial disaster, spiritual disaster, emotional disaster. And we'll talk about that some tomorrow also in the area of inheritance.
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6:17-19.

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Thank you, friend, for listening to the Bible Broadcasting Network. And it looks like our time together has once more come to an end. We thank you for listening to the great Christian music and the radio programming. What better way to end our day than to consider our Heavenly Father and thank Him for what He has done and what He will continue to do. So until we meet again, I'm Bennett Roberts, wishing you a great night, and God bless.

0: From the studios of the Bible Broadcasting Network, we present Christian Classics, reading from a book that has influenced the lives of many people. Our narrator is Lynn Brooks.
1: Today, we'll be reading chapter 18 from First We Have Coffee. The room was quiet as the fire cast a warm glow over us as we sat, remembering. Doris brought in coffee and Mama spoke lovingly of how Papa enjoyed his children as adults and the latter years being greater than the former. I reminisced about Grace, at the age of 13, typing Papa's sermons and seemingly endless excerpts from theological volumes. She was never allowed to erase, but had to retype the entire page if she made a mistake. Papa probably secretly took credit for Grace winning a typing contest and eventually having very responsible executive secretarial positions. Her work took her to London, and she was the first of the children to visit Norway. Grace didn't become the president's secretary, as Papa was sure she would, but had the joy of assisting at the great World Congress of Evangelism in Switzerland, sponsored by the Billy Graham Evangelistic Association. Papa would have thought that even more important. Tonight, Mama was listening to our stories. She loved it. When Joyce told how Papa called the honeymoon suite early in the morning and asked Howard if his Solvig was all right, we all rocked with laughter. Doris told of slipping into Papa's church during an unplanned visit. When Papa saw her, he announced, "We will have a solo from Mrs. Hammer after the offering." She protested that it was Joyce who was the soloist. "All my children sing," he insisted, but Doris stood her ground. No, she didn't sing. "What do you do?" Doris shook her head. "Nothing."
2: "After the offering, you will lead in prayer."
1: Papa was not to be outdone. During one communion service, an elderly deacon refused to partake.
2: "I can't take communion. I have been living in sin." He went on to explain, "I have been living with this woman who is at my side, and I can't remember marrying her."
1: Papa left the communion table and comforted the weeping deacon.
2: "Take communion, brother. You aren't living in sin. I remember your wedding. I married you many years ago."
3: We all forget sometimes.
1: Papa's congregation smiled and nodded to each other. They were all growing old together. They understood. Mama, always full of humor, couldn't resist telling about the elderly Tanta who idolized her nephew, Vili. She went about the church giving everyone her happy report. "Vili is in the army and so smart. He got a promotion and I can't remember what it was, but it has a ral on the end of it like general." One Sunday morning, Tanta was late and arrived just as Papa announced the opening hymn. When Tanta walked through the door, the congregation stood to its feet. With head high and eyes shining, she walked to the front and faced the congregation.
4: "Sit down, good people, sit down. I was once no better than you. I found out what Willie's promotion was."
1: With a sigh of pride, she announced,
4: "My Willie is a corporal."
1: Papa offered his congratulations and again announced the opening hymn. Papa's church nodded and smiled. The years had come and gone so fast, and now the joy of laughter and relief from tears brought the all years together for good. Grace wrapped our evening up by telling the story of the sweater. I remember hearing of the time Mama was very ill at the children's home and was waiting for the ambulance to take her to the hospital. 4 or 5 of the nursery children came into her room, and she had to caution them, "Please don't touch me. I'm very sick. Please don't touch the bed. It hurts me." So the little children sat quietly, watching over her from the other twin bed across the room. A sweater of hers was on the bed. One child picked it up and held it tight. The little fellow next to him wanted to hold a piece of it too, and quickly the sweater was stretched across the long string of laps, with each child clutching a fistful of it. One way or another, they would reach out to her. I thought about us, Mama's children. We were like those young children. Each one of us held a part of Mama. And in holding, we gave love back to her and to each other. Mama smiled and listened. She had made a promise to God, and God had made a promise to her. All her children would be taught of the Lord. Her children were safe under the shadow of the Almighty. It was time to say goodnight. Before Joyce took Mama across the road to sleep in her own bed, we held her close and sang the song Gordon and Alice had composed together, a favorite blessing song. The blessing of the Lord be upon you. We bless you in the name of the Lord. P.S. In a box in my hand, I hold two treasures, Papa's sermons and Mama's gray sweater. In my heart, they blend as one, Papa's theology and Mama's living. God's grace and love. Mama sat rocking gently, the bright wool afghan wound around her bony knees. Staring out across the quiet lake below our house, she sang softly to herself. A faraway look filled her eyes. Her mind was somewhere in the long ago. Janice, who had come for a visit, heard her murmur, "Love and forgive, love and forgive." "Best Amour, you are talking to yourself again," Jan laughed, as she pulled up a stool to snuggle close to her. The house was quiet with the contentment that comes when those you love have returned home and are close by your side. Pressing Mama's thin, blue-veined hand against her own soft, younger cheek, Jan asked, "What were you reading?" Mama stroked the open Bible lovingly. "When you stand praying, forgive. Mark 11:25. "But Best Amour, there are some things you can't forgive." I knew Jan was in for a story. Stroking Jan's soft blonde hair, Best Amour rocked a little slower and added, "I'll tell you a story, Janice. We'll call the girl Mary and the man John. It happened a long time ago." I reached for my coffee cup and listened from the kitchen. I had heard the story a few days before, but had promised not to tell it. Best Amour's white hair framed her gentle face, and her blue eyes held that faraway look. Jan waited. These were moments she would hold in her heart forever. She would remember and tell her children. "Mary was young, filled with dreams of love for her husband John and her love for God and his service. John, restless and impatient in his new pastorate in the farmlands of Wisconsin, longed for the libraries and action of New York City or Chicago, where he had attended seminary. John's brilliant mind craved books. Mary saw beauty in everything, the smell of the freshly plowed fields, the song of a bird, the first signs of spring, crocuses and violets. She tied her tiny daughter to her lap while she drove the horse and buggy to the country church. John would ride with Deacon Olson to gather parishioners along the way. Mary sang to the wind and laughed with the birds. But she had one secret longing, a new dress for spring, not the somber brown or black befitting a minister's wife, but the soft, billowing dress with lace around the neck and sleeves and a big sash. There was no money. Carefully she laid plans. She would put pennies into a box until there was enough money to buy a new kerosene lamp for John and material for a new dress. She would reuse the lace from an old velvet dress in the trunk. Someday she would make a blue velvet dress for baby Louise. The day came when the treadle machine purred like music while Mary sang and sewed. Golden-haired Louise played with empty spools and clothespins. The small house shone clean. The new lamp had a place of honor on John's reading table. Violets filled a bowl on the starched tablecloth, and cups were placed for afternoon coffee when John would return home. In a playful mood, Mary pulled down her long brown hair, brushed it in the morning sun. Then she put on her new dress, soft pink with violets and lace, a sash tied in the back, and Mary swung around to the delightful squeals of Louise. It was spring. She was young, just 23, with another new life within her, and Louise to rock and love. The wilderness church, the somber immigrants tilling the land, and the severe harshness of long winters had isolated the young wife into her world of poetry and song. She grew to love the faithful people and shared their joys and sorrows. But today was spring, and she danced with abandoned joy in her new billowing dress. With the flash of summer lightning, Mary was whirled around by an angry John, whose storm of frustration unleashed the fury within him. Money for foolishness! No libraries, no books, no one to talk to about anything except cows and chickens, planting and harvest. Like a smoldering volcano, John erupted with rage and ripped the dress to shreds. Just as suddenly, the storm was over, and the galloping hoofs of John's horse broke the quiet terror. As he rode into the wind, he unleashed the remainder of his fury on the passing fields and their wide-eyed cows and clucking chickens. He longed to gallop from Wisconsin to the heart of New York, his beloved library. Huddled in a corner, Mary clutched Louise and the shredded dress. Trembling with fear and anger, she remained motionless. Too drained to weep, she was sick with an emptiness and an unutterable longing for her mother in New York. There was no one to turn to in that lonely farmland. She remembered Psalm 34:4. I sought the Lord, and he heard me and delivered me from all my fears. Then she wept, long and deep, and cried unto the Lord. Bestemor paused. Be slow to cry to man, Janice, but let your cry be unto God. Today, on Christian Classics, we have been reading from the book, First We Have Coffee.
0: 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This has been a production of the Bible Broadcasting Network.

Your place for spiritual refreshment and encouragement is right here, and there's no need to go anywhere else. This is BBN, the Bible Broadcasting Network. Ed Phillips here, and I'm glad you're there.

Lord God, we give you thanks, we give you praise for another day from your gracious hand, another day of strength, another day of health. Thank you so, so much, Lord. We do not take the days you give us for granted. Help us to number our days according to wisdom. Help us to do that, to be better and better stewards of each day that you give to us. We thank you for this day, and we thank you for life and health and breath, and we thank you for eternal life in and through Jesus Christ. Heavenly Father, would you tonight use the music, use the programs of BBN to edify and strengthen your saints? Would you do that? And would you also, oh Lord, would you save those who do not know Jesus as their very own? Oh God, that your Holy Spirit would use perhaps a particular song, a particular verse, perhaps a program, and bring them into your sheepfold. We pray this in Jesus' precious name. Amen.

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1: Welcome to Johnny Erickson Tada Sharing Hope. This week, Johnny, I know you're sharing more than a few fresh insights on how we can get ready for heaven and how our trials can prepare us for a happier eternity. I realize that's a tough assignment because our natural response is to not even call it a trial. It's an irritating hassle. It's an aggravation or a pain in the neck. But we Christians should know better, shouldn't
2: we,
1: Johnny?
2: Yep.
1: And I love the way you affirm that God has more than enough grace for us to patiently endure our trials.
2: And you know, Shauna, what you said right there is a wonderful paraphrase of Philippians 4, verse 19. My God will supply every need of yours according to his riches and glory in Christ Jesus. Mm. Now, true, this verse can be about our basic needs like food, clothing, resources to live and all that, but it pertains also to trials and afflictions. So, if some big trial is looming in front of you, God will supply everything you need to face it, and he'll do it according to the riches and glory in Christ Jesus. Or you could say it this way, my God will use his glorious riches to give you everything you need, and he'll do it through Christ Jesus. Wow, what a promise. I mean, when we are troubled by many trials, feeling anxious or overwhelmed, God promises to give us everything we need to come out the other side all the better for it. He promises he'll richly give everything we need through Jesus. Like, okay, last week I discovered a pressure sore on my left heel, something that could lead to a very serious ulcer, especially since I have so much edema in my feet. I kept anxiously wondering what could have caused it, because I'm older now and my skin doesn't heal like it used to. And so I said, oh God, please, please, I need wisdom here with this pressure sore. And then I realized, wait a minute, I just got new shoes. I'm certain they're the culprit, so I got rid of those new shoes and I put on my old slippers. Now, you might think that's a small thing, but to me, a pressure sore is a big deal. So no matter how small or great the trial, when I face it, I am bolstered by Philippians 4:19. It's such a wonderful promise and a powerful reminder of God's limitless provision. God's supply chain is rooted in the vast abundance of Jesus Christ. But the glorious riches in Christ are far more than God's unlimited resources. Someone has said that they are, quote, the inexhaustible treasury of blessings that belong to believers because we are united to Christ. What a thought. Wow. When it comes to your needs, the measure of God's giving is the immeasurable fullness of Jesus himself. He is the biggest blessing in any trial.
1: Oh, amen, Johnny. Oh. And thank you for helping us see exactly why, when trials do come, why you turn to the promise of Philippians 4:19. I just know our listening friends are going to join me in praying that God will clear up that pressure so

Good evening. You've got the Bible Broadcasting Network on your radio, BBN. I'm here for your overnight. Glad to be here keeping you company. Lots of good Christian music and Bible teaching straight ahead. I'll get back to the music in just a jiffy, but first a quick reminder about the Fall Share-a-thon. It is less than 1 week away. It gets underway Monday morning, 6 a.m., 5 Central Time. It is that time of year, the 4-day Share-a-thon here at the Bible Broadcasting Network, the main Share-a-thon for our budget for another year. And we look forward to hearing from you. We really do. And you're going to be hearing this particular phone number a lot, 1-800-888-7077. So do be thinking, do be praying about your financial involvement for another year of ministry at BBN, okay? And then when things get rolling Monday morning, you give us a call, 1-800-888-7077.

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Good evening.

0: I wanted to do something to draw attention to him and his power.
1: Oh, so this is some kind of spiritual journey. You're doing this hike for God.
0: I guess the Lord put the trail here to show other people and me what he can do. Now, my job is to show up for

A very good evening to you, my friend. These are your Streams in the Desert devotional thoughts for September 22nd. Our faith is the center of the target God aims at when He tests us. And if any gift escapes untested, it certainly will not be our faith. There is nothing that pierces faith to its very marrow to find whether or not it is the faith of those who are immortal, like shooting the arrow of the feeling of being deserted into it. And only genuine faith will escape unharmed from the midst of the battle, after having been stripped of its armor of earthly enjoyment, and after having endured the circumstances coming against it that the powerful hand of God has allowed. Faith must be tested, and the sense of feeling deserted is the furnace heated 7 times hotter than usual into which it may be thrown. Blessed is the person who endures such an ordeal. Paul said, "I have kept the faith, but his head was removed. They cut it off, but they could not touch his faith." This great apostle to the Gentiles rejoiced in 3 things. He had fought the good fight, he had finished the race, and he had kept the faith. So what was the value of everything else? The Apostle Paul had won the race and gained the ultimate prize. He had won not only the admiration of those on earth today, but also the admiration of heaven. So why do we not live as if it pays to lose all things that we may gain Christ? Why are we not as loyal to the truth as Paul was? It is because our math is different. He counted in a different way than we do. What we count as gain, he counted as loss. If we desire to ultimately wear the same crown, we must have his faith and live it.

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Christian music continues.

Here's news for parents-to-be. Doctors now say a pregnancy is not full term until at least 39 weeks. Research shows that babies do best when they are born at 39 or 40 weeks. During the last few weeks of pregnancy, babies don't just gain weight. Their brain, lungs, and liver continue to develop. Learn more at nichd.nih.gov.

Listen to this, my friend, from Matthew chapter 7, verses 24 through 27. Therefore, whosoever heareth these sayings of mine and doeth them, I will liken him unto a wise man which built his house upon a rock. And the rain descended, and the floods came, and the winds blew and beat upon that house. And it fell not, for it was founded upon a rock. And every one that heareth these sayings of mine and doeth them not shall be likened unto a foolish man which built his house upon the sand. And the rain descended, and the floods came, and the winds blew and beat upon that house, and it fell, and great was the fall of it.

0: With SRN News, I'm John Scott. Speaking to the UN General Assembly, President Trump says a deal with Iran is possible after the midterms.
1: Will a deal be made with Iran that lets them rebuild and create a far greater country than it ever was before? Maybe one of the greatest in the Middle East or even the world? Or do I annihilate the Islamic Republic and do it quickly, never giving them a chance to kill and destroy people and countries again?
0: U.S. and Iranian officials met for about 3 hours on Tuesday. A historic strategic security deal reached between President Trump and Greenland with the goal of better securing the U.S. and other countries.
2: It's a done deal. The president meeting with both the Danish and Greenland prime ministers at the United Nations for the signing ceremony. The U.S. will be reopening two Cold War era military bases there. The president says this is all about security.
1: By expanding America's footprint in the Arctic and North Atlantic, this deal also protects Europe in addition to America and greatly protects them.
2: Laura Winters reporting.
0: The White House just answering that press access lawsuit that was filed.
3: CNN, MSNBC, and Politico are suing after losing White House press access. The White House fired back that access is a privilege, not a right, and posted a list of similar restrictions under Obama and Biden. That list includes Fox News being kept out of a pool, AP phone records being seized, and hundreds of hard passes cut under Biden-era rules. The administration is calling the lawsuit selective outrage from outlets that stayed quiet when Democrats did it. Willie Nelson, The White House.
0: Being called one of the strongest storms ever in the Pacific, Hurricane Polo gaining strength as it moves along Mexico's southwestern coast as a Category 5 cyclone. The storm with sustained winds of 175 miles per hour. This is SRN News.
4: This week's unchanging good news from God's Word is 1 John 1, verse 9. If we confess our sins, He is faithful and just to forgive us our sins and to cleanse us from all unrighteousness. That's good news. 1 John 1, verse 9.
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6: The call from my mother came around 9 p.m. "It's about your dad," she said. "He's gone." While I had been expecting this call for days and was relieved my father was no longer in pain, the news still hit hard. I sobbed deeply as grief took its course over the following days and weeks. While losing my father was hard on us all, it was particularly hard for some of my unbelieving family members. To their understanding, Dad was gone forever. It was then that I realized how believing in Jesus helps us to grieve. Paul explained it this way: "Since Jesus rose again from death, those who believe in Him will one day rise again too. This will happen on the day He gathers us up to spend eternity together with Him." Paul tells us this so that you do not grieve like the rest of mankind who have no hope. Knowing I will see my Father again brings comfort amidst the tears. Scripture never promotes griefless loss. Even Jesus wept for a dead friend He knew would return to life. And sometimes we don't know what a loved one believed before they died. Still, our grief has a safety net. Because of Him, we will see our believing loved ones again, and we can entrust all into His care. Today's encouragement was provided by Our Daily Bread Ministries.

The older I get, the more I'm realizing that rejoicing in the Lord, is a choice. And isn't it nice that the two words rhyme, rejoice, choice? But I think it really is a choice, and I think the Apostle Paul would agree. In fact, in Philippians 4:4, isn't it interesting that he repeats himself in one verse where he says, rejoice in the Lord always, and again I say, rejoice?

We live in a world that says there are many ways to God. A world that says, you have your way, I have my way, he has his way, she has her way. Many ways to get to heaven. We'll all get there one way or another. You've heard that, I'm sure. And yet that is so diametrically opposed to what Jesus said in the Bible. You know what Jesus said. He said, I am the way, the truth, and the life. No one, no man, no woman, no boy, no girl comes to the Father but by me. That's pretty exclusive, isn't it? Jesus said, he's the way, no other way, no other way.

In Matthew chapter 15, the Canaanite woman gives a glimpse of her clinging faith and her spiritual insight. The Master went to the Sidonian country so that this truth could be shown for all time. It's this: there is no cry as effective as persistent prayer, and there is no prayer to which God surrenders himself so fully and so freely. The persistence of this distressed mother brought about her request. Instead of being an offense to the Savior, it drew from him a word of wonder and glad surprise. Some good thoughts there about clinging faith from E.M. Bounds, from his devotional, The Power of Prayer.

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2: When the astronauts on the Apollo 8 program were speeding back to planet Earth from their rendezvous with the moon, they reflected on the vastness of what they had seen in space by reading the words of the 8th Psalm, where David wrote, "When I consider the heavens, the work of thy fingers, the moon and the stars which you have ordained, what is man that you are mindful of him, and the son of man that you visit him? For you have made him a little lower than the angels, and have crowned him with glory and honor." You don't have to take a journey into space to be impressed with the vastness of the heavens. But you do have to get away from the lights of the city on a moonless night to look into the expanse of the heavens above and marvel at God's great handiwork. It was the shepherd boy of Israel turned king who wrote the words of Psalm 8. Undoubtedly, David had spent many a night on the rocky hills of Judea with his father's sheep, pondering the vastness of creation. David probably didn't realize the closest star is Alpha Centauri, 26 trillion miles away. If you are tempted to feel that you just don't amount to much in the sight of God because of the vastness of the world and the greatness of population, try to remember there's a great deal of difference between space and value. We are overwhelmed by the vastness of creation, but the vastness of empty space is not as significant as the importance of human life. Think of it in these terms. A very wealthy couple live in a home filled with valuable paintings and art objects, but they have no children. One day, God blesses their home with a little baby boy, their only child. The nursery is on the third floor of the great mansion. It's as nice as any nursery anywhere. Then one night, the smell of smoke fills the house and the father awakens to realize his home is on fire. What is his first concern? The paintings hung on the wall or the stocks and bonds hidden in the safe? Not for a moment. He would run for his baby boy in the nursery, because what money can buy is not as important as life, human life. That child is his flesh and blood. Friend, that is why you were important enough for God to be willing to send his son to speak to you of a father's greater love. In Psalm 8, David contrasts man and the Son of Man who came to planet Earth. The Son of Man was a prophetic term that spoke of a coming Redeemer who identified with our humanity. His name is Jesus. Luke, writing in the New Testament, said, "The Son of Man has come to seek and to save that which was lost." Settle it in your mind once and for all. God is far more concerned with the inner space of your heart than the outer space of the great universe. The created universe, the starry hosts of the heaven, do send a message. They speak of God's great power, but the message of the cross speaks far louder. It speaks of God's willingness to bring you into harmony with Him. It reminds us of the Father's greater love. Yes, as David cried out, "How excellent is your name, O Lord, in all the earth." But going beyond that, God so loved the world, he gave his one and only Son for you.
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J.C. Ryle said this many years ago. He said, if Christ had not gone to the cross and suffered in our stead, the just for the unjust, there would not have been a spark of hope for us. There would have been a mighty gulf between ourselves and God, which no man ever could have passed.

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1: Could creation and evolution be telling the same story? The answer on today's Creation Moment. And now, here's our Creation Moments host, Ian Taylor.
2: People who believe that God used evolution to bring about all living things claim that the Bible and evolution are telling the same story but using different words. They say that everything in both stories happens in the same order. But is this really true? In the Bible, the earth was made before the sun. Evolution insists that the sun existed before the earth. Genesis tells us that sea creatures, which would include the whales, were made a day before the land animals. Evolution said that the whale evolved from pre-existing land animals. For that matter, the Bible says that land plants were made before the life in the ocean, while evolution claims that life, including the plants, started in the ocean. Genesis tells us that fruit trees were the first life created. Evolution claims that fruit trees evolved fairly recently in geological history. The Bible teaches that the birds were created before land animals. Evolution says that the birds evolved from earlier land animals. We could go on with still more contradictions between Genesis and evolution. It should be clear, though, that they are not telling the same story. And there is one more, the most important contradiction between the two stories. While the Bible teaches that death is a result of sin, evolution says that death is natural and was part of the evolutionary process. Evolution offers us no eternal hope. The Bible teaches that Jesus' death on the cross does offer us hope through salvation and eternal life.
3: 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And be sure to join us next time for another Creation Moment, proclaiming evidence of God's truth.

A foundational truth in Scripture is this. It's found in 1 John chapter 1, verse 9. Now, I'm willing to say you probably don't even need to turn to it. You've got it memorized, right? 1 John 1, verse 9. You've got it memorized from long, long ago. If we confess our sins, He is faithful and just to forgive us our sins and to cleanse us from all unrighteousness. Great verse, great truth. The key, if we confess our sins. Got to be confession. It's got to be those words that come out, to the Lord. You know, like David of old, sometime after he sinned with Bathsheba, and he went before the Lord and he was honest, totally vulnerable, verbal, and he prayed and he confessed. Yeah, that kind of confession. If we confess our sins, He is faithful and just to forgive us our sins and to cleanse us from all unrighteousness.

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2: Two lives, two legacies, two worldviews still at battle today. Marxist ideas are infiltrating the most unlikely places in America. Karl Marx and D.L. Moody, the contrast between these men could not be greater. Today, another interview about Marx and Moody, a book co-authored by Erwin Lutzer and Greg Quiggle. From the Moody Church in Chicago, this is Running to Win with Dr. Erwin Lutzer, whose clear teaching helps us make it across the finish line. Here now are Pastor Lutzer and co-author Greg Quiggle to give us more details on the stark differences between Karl Marx and D.L. Moody.
3: This is Pastor Lutzer. Thank you so much for joining us for a very special episode of Running to Win. I have an author with me here in the studio that I will introduce to you in just a moment. We have written a book together, and you might be surprised at the title. So just a word of explanation. About a year ago, I gave a lecture at the tomb of Karl Marx in London, trying to help people to understand his continuing impact, who he was, what the Communist Manifesto taught. But as I was preparing the lecture, I realized that he was actually a contemporary of D.L. Moody for 46 years. And as I mentioned in the last program, we have no evidence that Marx ever attended a meeting by D.L. Moody in England. Of course, Moody was preaching to large crowds every single night. Engels, who helped write the Communist Manifesto, did attend, and what he said about it is fascinating. I referred to it very briefly last time. The title of the book is Marx and Moody, Two Contemporaries, Two Gospels, Two Tombstones, and One Choice. You may say, well, why do you include tombstones in the title? Well, actually, at the end of the book, I write a chapter as we go to the tomb of Karl Marx, as we go to the tomb of Moody, and we talk about their legacies. And one of the emphases we have in the book is this: we all want to ask ourselves, how will we be remembered? And what this book does is it showcases two different approaches to the world, a contrast, actually, between Moody, who preached the gospel of Jesus Christ, but also was very involved in social issues, and Karl Marx, who had his own atheistic explanation as to what was wrong. And the explanation that he gave ended up being terrifying. Now, before I introduce our guest, I do want to remind you that the Communist Manifesto, which I discuss in detail in the book, is actually one that has some terrifying statements. Let me give you the very last. You know, there are many people who read the last comment in the Communist Manifesto, and they skip the comment that comes just before it. I'm going to read it for you. The communists disdain to conceal their views. They openly declare that their ends can only be attained by the forcible overthrow of all existing social conditions. Let the ruling class tremble at the communist revolution. And then, in another quotation, Karl Marx says that he does not apologize for the violence. He indicates that there is going to be a great deal of violence. Now, this is something that's important for us to understand. I hope I have time to talk about how Marxism came to America without violence, but that's another story. Greg, I'm so glad to have you here and to be a co-author with you in this book, Marx and Moody. What is it that motivates you about D.L. Moody?
4: Well, I think Mr. Moody has been misunderstood and misrepresented, and I think Mr. Moody has a lot to say to us today. One of the things that Mr. Moody teaches us is the importance of never separating evangelism and working to address the needs of the poor. Moody certainly prioritizes them, as I believe the Bible does. Jesus prioritized them. But he never says we should do one and disregard the other. And his life and work is a beautiful illustration of a biblical model of how to do both gospel preaching and evangelism, and at the same time practically addressing the needs of the poor.
3: You know, the person, by the way, that you hear speaking is Greg Quiggle, who used to teach at Moody Bible Institute. He wrote, of course, the section on D.L. Moody in the book, and I wrote the section on Karl Marx. And in a few moments, we're going to be giving you some contact info as to how this book can be yours. But Greg, isn't it interesting? People may not realize how famous Moody was. He interacted with three presidents.
4: Indeed. As a young man, he started a Sunday school in Chicago, and President-elect Abraham Lincoln stopped in the Sunday school in Chicago. It had become so famous that Lincoln said, I've got to see this for myself. There were over 1,000 street kids that were attending a Sunday school. So Lincoln came by. Later on, President U.S. Grant and his cabinet attended one of Moody's revival meetings in 1876. And then we don't have an exact date, and he wasn't president yet. But Woodrow Wilson was one time getting a haircut, of all things. And Mr. Moody came in to get a haircut, sat right beside Wilson. And Wilson talked about listening to Moody talk to his barber and the other people. And he said, it was like being in a church service. The way that Moody spoke to these men about their souls, the way he had regard for them as people, his interest in these other men in the room. He said it was an extraordinary thing to see how Moody interacted with human beings.
3: You know, of course, there's so much that we could talk about, but I can't help but go back to the Sunday school, because that actually was the beginning of Moody Church, wasn't it?
4: Yes, it was. And it says something about Mr. Moody. You know, we mentioned in the last program he grew up poor. He was also poorly educated. He only had 5 years of formal education. Moody had a burden for poor kids. One time he came back from a meeting and they said, how did it go? And he said, we had 2.5 converts. And I said, oh, 2 adults and a kid? He said, no, 2 kids and an adult. The kids have their entire life to give to the Lord. So he concentrated on kids, especially poor kids. And so he had this burden for poor urban kids.
3: And he tried to take them to church, and they didn't want these kids because they were too rowdy.
4: Yes.
3: So Moody says, I'm beginning my own Sunday school, but he's also beginning his own church. And that, of course, is dear to my heart, having been the senior pastor at the Moody Church for 36 years. Yes. And, of course, we don't have time to discuss it, but after that came the Moody Bible Institute.
4: Indeed.
3: And I love the fact that Moody was such a humble man that he refused to take any credit for the fact that he was famous. I mean, he was front page news in England, especially when he had his tour through the British Isles.
4: Yes.
3: And so forth. And so Moody's impact is ongoing, but so is the impact of Karl Marx. I want to say a word about him, since the title of the book is Marx and Moody. And of course, at the end of this broadcast, I'll be giving you some contact info as to how this book can be yours. I want to discuss very briefly, how did Marxism come to the United States? That, of course, should interest us. As a matter of fact, you know, you parents, you know what it's like to send a child to college nowadays, and they come back and they are thinking differently than you are. Yeah, they sure are. Maybe it's based on some of the things that Karl Marx says about truth in the Communist Manifesto. I don't have time to go into it, but that, of course, becomes very, very important, how you understand history and so forth. But this is the point I want to make. There was in Italy a communist during the Mussolini era, and he was wondering how communism could come to America. He looked at what happened in Russia, and he knew that that was not a great advertisement for communism. So he said that in America, communism was going to have to come. As a matter of fact, an exact quote is, Marxism is exactly the philosophy that must kill Christianity. He saw three roadblocks to Marxism. He saw, first of all, Christianity, the family, and capitalism. Now, actually, Gramsci was sitting in prison. Why would a man like Mussolini want him in prison? People have to understand there is a distinction between fascism and communism. Fascism is very nationalistic. That's why Hitler and Mussolini were friends. Communism pays no attention, really, to those kinds of distinctions. It has to do with class warfare, okay? So that's where we are at. Now, Gramsci writes a paper on how it can come to the United States. And this is so relevant, I couldn't believe it. He says that Christianity can be used to bring in communism because the language of the New Testament, some of the sayings of Jesus, can be turned into political language. I can't read the entire paragraph for lack of time, but let me come to the very, very end. I mean, statements like Jesus said, "Blessed are the poor," they can be used to promote communism. Now, this is what he says. It is a question of translating the religious language into historical political language, of showing how the same aspirations that Christianity places in the beyond can be realized here on earth through the collective action of men. I hope you don't miss it. What he is saying is, turn the language of the heaven above to a heaven below and use Christianity to promote the Marxist ideas. Fascinating. And of course, we don't have time to go into it here, but that's exactly what some churches have done as they've sunk into liberalism. They have seen that relationship. You know, in the book, I have an entire chapter on democratic socialism, and there I show why it is so attractive. I also discuss issues like this. In the Communist Manifesto, did Marx distinguish between communism and socialism? I answer that question. Also, did Marx believe in democracy? Fascinating. Yes, after a fashion. For a gift of any amount, we're making this book available for you. It's entitled Marx and Moody, Two Contemporaries, Two Gospels, Two Tombstones, and One Choice. Thank you so much for joining Haz with us, because we have a goal in mind, and that is to please the Lord, to live for Him all the way to the finish line.
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Oh, the deep, deep love of Jesus, vast, unmeasured, boundless, free, rolling as a mighty ocean in its fullness over me. Underneath me, all around me, is the current of thy love, leading onward, leading homeward to thy glorious rest above. Oh, the deep, deep love of Jesus, spread his praise from shore to shore. How he loveth, ever loveth, changeth never, nevermore. How he watches o'er his loved ones, died to call them all his own. How for them he intercedeth, watcheth o'er them from the throne. Oh, the deep, deep love of Jesus, love of every love the best. 'Tis an ocean full of blessing, 'tis a haven giving rest. Oh, the deep, deep love of Jesus, 'tis a heaven of heavens to me, and it lifts me up to glory, for it lifts me up to thee.

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Now, the BBM Bible Institute is not a bricks and mortar Bible Institute. No campus to speak of, all right? None of that stuff. It's an online Bible Institute, and it's free. 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All you have to do is register. 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It's as simple as that. Also, regarding the BBM Bible Institute, there are over 100 courses offered. Over 100, from very beginning level to very advanced level. Check it out. Go

From God's Word, Psalm 8 says this, O Lord, our Lord, how excellent is thy name in all the earth, who hast set thy glory above the heavens. Out of the mouth of babes and sucklings hast thou ordained strength because of thine enemies, that thou mightest still the enemy and the avenger. When I consider thy heavens, the work of thy fingers, the moon and the stars, which thou hast ordained, what is man, that thou art mindful of him, and the son of man, that thou visitest him? For thou hast made him a little lower than the angels, and hast crowned him with glory and honor. Thou madest him to have dominion over the works of thy hands. Thou hast put all things under his feet, all sheep and oxen, yea, and the beasts of the field, the fowl of the air, and the fish of the sea, and whatsoever passeth through the paths of the sea. O Lord, our Lord, how excellent is thy name in all the earth!

Here's some good thoughts for you from Oswald Chambers. Of course, from his devotional, My Utmost for His Highest. Get into the habit of saying, Speak, Lord, and life will become a romance. Every time circumstances press in on you, say, Speak, Lord, and make time to listen. Chastening is more than a means of discipline. It's meant to bring you and me to a point of saying, Speak, Lord. So think back to a time when God spoke to you. Do you remember what he said? Was it Luke chapter 11, verse 13, or was it 1 Thessalonians 5, verse 23? As we listen, our ears become more sensitive, and like Jesus, we'll hear God all the time.

0: law and grace? Welcome to Through the Bible. This time, Dr. J. Vernon McGee tells us about how when God brought the Israelites out of Egypt, he bore them on eagle's wings. In other words, he delivered them by grace. But instead of being content to live under that grace, they wanted to live by law. I'm Steve Schwetz, your host on this five-year journey through God's entire Word. While you grab your Bible, Greg Harris, Through the Bible's president, and I have a couple of letters from our home groups in India.
1: That's right. Today, we're going to be talking about a language called Bhojpuri, which is spoken in parts of India as well as parts of Nepal. And as always, these home group responses are very moving.
0: Yep, absolutely. This first one's from a local pastor who says, "By the grace of God, I have been faithfully serving a small church. While the journey has always been guided by God's hand, a significant milestone in our ministry came with the introduction of the media player that you provided." By the way, they're referencing these media players that we hand out for the radio home groups.
1: That's right.
0: So it's a sub-teaching of Through the Bible. "This resource has greatly impacted not only my personal walk with Christ, but also the spiritual growth of my congregation and family. Upon introducing these teachings to our church, I was met with great enthusiasm. It helped members dive deeper into the Word of God, and they learned how to apply biblical principles in practical, everyday ways. The transformation has been truly remarkable." Let me just stop right there. I don't, unless you've been to this part of the world or any place like in Africa and seen this transformation happen, see a pastor who's a lay guy, not trained in seminary, who gets a hold of one of these media players and then they distribute them to their churches, you see people come alive with an understanding of the gospel and the understanding of the Bible. And it challenges the pastor. It's almost like when you play a sport like golf with somebody that's better than you, you end up playing better.
1: Yeah.
0: These pastors get better because they're congregations understand the Bible better because of Through the Bible.
1: It's true.
0: And they're listening as well. It's this virtuous cycle that the Lord creates through exposing people to God's Word, and you have an opportunity to be a part of that with Through the Bible. So I hope you're excited as we are when we read these letters.
1: Yes.
0: Now, let me continue. "Members have embraced the study tool wholeheartedly, sharing it with their families and neighbors, sparking a great thirst for the Word of God throughout our community. This renewed interest in Scripture has drawn many closer to Christ. My own family has been blessed by this journey. Through consistent engagement, we have grown in our understanding of God's purpose and calling for our lives. I am sincerely grateful to your team for equipping us with such a valuable and effective resource."
1: Yeah, and on top of all the wonderful things that are in that letter, think about human nature being what it is. You would think that a pastor would feel it threatening, right? Why are you bringing this teaching into my church? And yet we encounter these pastors, you and I have encountered them personally in many different countries, where they are beyond thankful. They are overjoyed, saying, "This is transforming my own ministry." Like you said, as a pastor, it's upping my game, so to speak.
0: Yeah.
1: And also, it's changing our church. And we have time for a really short letter, but powerful. A couple named Joy and John wrote, "This is a very helpful study for our church. We are growing together in God's Word, and our community is better for it."
0: And that's the second reference to community.
1: Yes.
0: And when the gospel comes to a community, when people grow in their understanding of the Word of God, it changes communities.
1: Yes.
0: Greg, let me pray for us as we begin. Heavenly Father, I pray that you would continue to use your Word to change believers and to conform them to the image of Christ, and that would have an impact in every community in which they live. May you be glorified in the teaching that we're going to hear even now today on this program. In Jesus' name, amen. Turn to Exodus 19 as we make our way through the Bible with Dr. J. Vernon McGee.
2: Now, friends, as we come back today to this 19th chapter of the book of Exodus, we got down really last time to verse 4. "Ye have seen what I did unto the Egyptians, and how I bare you on eagle's wings and brought you unto myself." Now, the children of Israel now come up to Mount Sinai. They've left the land of Egypt. God delivered them, and he has brought them now to Mount Sinai. And they're going to have to make a decision here at Mount Sinai. God says, "You've seen how I bore you on eagle's wings." As we said last time, eagle's wings are a symbol of deity. And they set forth here the salvation by the grace of God. And we are going to see that they also set forth discipline by the grace of God. That's when we

0: get over to Deuteronomy. But here we see it's salvation. Now, will you notice? God says, I've brought you on eagle's wings. Well, how did he do it? Well, first of all, he found them helpless and hopeless in the slavery of Egypt, and he delivered them. He redeemed them by blood. And that night when the death angel passed over, and that was the death of the firstborn in the houses where there was not the blood, why, that ended the plagues. And that night the children of Israel marched out. And then they came to the Red Sea, and even then they were not out of the land of Egypt. And Pharaoh could have well have slaughtered them, just like animals, and that's what he would have done had not God intervened again. And God brought them across the Red Sea by power, mighty power. Only the power of God could do that. And you see here, he's bearing them on eagle's wings. He's carrying them that way. And then they've come out now of slavery to freedom. They've come out of the brickyards to go to the promised land, from Egypt now to Sinai, from death to life, from Egyptian darkness to heaven's light, from the helplessness under the slave master to the very heart of God, all the way from defeat to victory. And now he's brought them to Mount Sinai. And on the way over, we've seen seven experiences that they've had. Now, those seven experiences are very meaningful, as we've seen for us today. We've seen how he met their need. These are experiences you and I'll have, and how God meets our need today, how he provides for us. God gave them manna. God gave them water from the rock. God sweetened the bitter waters at Marah, and that long 3 days wilderness march without any water. And then God delivered them from Amalek. The victory was won through prayer. You can't overcome the flesh, friends, by effort. I'm sure you've learned that. This is something you turn over to the Holy Spirit and learn to walk by the Spirit. The victory is on the hilltop, never down by fighting. And I'm sure many of us have learned that. And then we do not today serve God through worldly wisdom. We hear so much about the Lord's will, the Lord's will. I noticed recently in a church where they were having a series of meetings, and every service had to do how you can find the Lord's will, how you can find the Lord's will. And I came to the conclusion from some of the subjects that a great deal of worldly wisdom was being used to find out God's will for your life. I don't think you find it out that way, my friend. This idea today that we are to do the expedient, and we're to use certain methods and that type of thing, that just doesn't happen to be God's way of doing it. Oh, God bore them on eagle's wings, and that's the way he bears us today. That's by his marvelous grace, and we walk by faith. That's the thing that God is saying to them here. He wants now to have them make a decision, though. He says, you've seen what I've done already. And now in verse 5, he says, now therefore, if ye will obey my voice indeed and keep my covenant, then ye shall be a peculiar treasure unto me above all, for all the earth is mine. And his question is going to be, are you willing to keep the commandments that God will give to you? And we'll see in a minute their reaction to that. And they're going to exchange grace for law, by the way. And a great many people do that today. But you and I live in a day when God saves by grace and he doesn't save by law. And what a contrast there is between law and grace. What a difference it is. The law demands, grace gives. The law says do, grace says believe. The law exacts, grace bestows. The law says work, grace says rest. The law threatens, pronouncing a curse. Grace entreats, announcing a blessing. The law says, do, and thou shalt live. Grace says, live, and thou shalt do. The law condemns the best man, and grace saves the worst man. The law reveals the character of God, and it also reveals the weakness of man. Paul says, now we know that whatsoever the law saith, it saith to them that are under the law, that every mouth might be stopped, the whole world come guilty before God. God never gave the law to save at all. Somebody says, then why was the law given? And as many of you have heard me say before, no one was ever saved by keeping the law. You couldn't mention a one. Moses here was a murderer, friends. He was no law keeper at all. And he's going to get very angry with going to see and lose his temper and smite that rock twice when he shouldn't even have smitten it once. This is something that we need to note very carefully, that the law was given, friends, for a very definite reason. Paul says in verse 19 of Galatians 3, wherefore then serveth the law? It was added not because of, but for the sake of transgressions, till the seed should come to whom the promise was made. You see, the law was given to reveal that we were sinners, and it was just given temporarily, till the seed should come, and that seed is Christ. And Paul goes on to say in verse 24, wherefore the law is our schoolmaster to bring us to Christ, that we might be justified by faith. Now, the schoolmaster here is not a school teacher. It is a slave that took the little child that was born into a home of a Roman patrician or a well-to-do Roman citizen. And he took the little child, clothed it, that is, in the sense he dressed him every morning, washed him, blew his nose when he needed. And then there came a day when the little fellow grew old enough to go to school. So the schoolmaster is the one who led him to school. And the word is pedagogus, which means to take the little one by the hand and lead him to the school. Now the law, friends, is our schoolmaster, our pedagogus. He's the one that takes us by the hand as little children, brings us to the cross and says, little fella, you need a savior. You need to be saved. You're a sinner. Now the law is just that. And these people are given the opportunity. And now notice the reaction of these people to all of this. In verse 6, and ye shall be unto me a kingdom of priests and a holy nation. You see, God's original intention for Israel was that they were to be a kingdom of priests, that all of the tribes were to be priests. But because of their failure to go in at Kadesh Barnea and their failure here at the giving of the law, and they made the golden calf, why, he only chose one tribe. But his ultimate goal, and in the millennium, you'll find that the entire nation of Israel will arrive at that original purpose of God, that they are going to be a nation of priests here on this earth. That'll be long after the church is removed and will be in heaven with the Lord Jesus in the New Jerusalem. Now, he says here, ye shall be unto me a kingdom of priests and a holy nation. These are the words which thou shalt speak unto the children of Israel. Now, verse 7, and Moses came and called for the elders of the people and laid before their faces all these words which the Lord commanded him. Now, listen to these people. What self-confidence they had. Verse 8, and all the people answered together and said, all that the Lord hath spoken, we will do. And Moses returned the words of the people unto the Lord. Now, this is going to be the beginning of this dispensation of law that came in at Mount Sinai when God gave the law to these people. And it goes all the way from Mount Sinai to Calvary, all the way from the Exodus to the cross, all the way from one mount to another mount. It is the revelation now that a people under ideal conditions are not able to keep the law. But will you listen to them? Verse 8, and all the people answered together and said, all that the Lord hath spoken, we will do. Now, my friend, they haven't even heard what he's going to say. God says, would you like to have my commandments? Would you like now to be under law? They said, why, bring it on. We'll keep it. And that's the attitude of a great many people today, that you can please God, that natural man can please God. And friends, it's been demonstrated for 1,500 years. These people, under law, made a failure. They made a terrible failure. They were not able to keep the law. And it's impossible for the natural man to. And that's exactly what Paul is saying in Romans 8, the reason God has us on a different plane altogether, that we can never please God. The law was given to control that old nature, and it doesn't, because the old nature is a communist. You can't control it. It is a revolutionary. And will you listen to what he says in Romans 8, verse 6? For to be carnally minded is death, but to be spiritually minded is life and peace. Because the carnal mind is enmity against God. For it's not subject to the law of God, neither indeed can be. Now, you and I have an old nature, and that nature is at enmity against God. It can never be obedient unto God. Have you made that discovery in your own life? Have you found out that you're a failure at meeting God's standard? And thank God he has another arrangement. And the self-confidence of people today who tell me that they keep the law, and that there's nothing that makes a hypocrite out of a person than to walk around and say today, I keep the law, when you know you don't measure up to God's standard at all. All right, now let's look at it. God's going to give them the law. They say, bring it on. What self-confidence. What arrogance, if you please, and what awful, unspeakable blindness and ignorance this is. And yet there are multitudes today, after God's already demonstrated that man could not be saved under law, he gave that dispensation. It's been tried out, and it's been tried out under ideal conditions, more ideal, by the way, than today. Now, verse 9 of this 19th chapter of Exodus. And the Lord said unto Moses, Lo, I come unto thee in a thick cloud, that the people may hear when I speak with thee, and believe thee forever. And Moses told the words of the people unto the Lord. There are those that think that the giving of the law was a very beautiful thing. Many years ago in Georgia, I had a lady that came up to me. She was a very cultured, refined Southern lady. And she said to me, Mr. McGee, don't you think the giving of the law was such a beautiful and lovely thing? And I think I shocked her. I said, I don't see anything beautiful in it. It's a frightful and terrifying thing. All right, let's look at this now, because here's the giving of the law. And you tell me whether you see anything beautiful in it or not. Listen, verse 10, and the Lord said unto Moses, Go unto the people and sanctify them today and tomorrow, and let them wash their clothes, and be ready against the third day, for the third day the Lord will come down in the sight of all the people upon Mount Sinai. This is a tremendous scene, you say. Well, wait a minute, we're not through. Will you listen to this? And thou shalt set bounds unto the people round about, saying, Take heed to yourselves, that ye go not up into the mount, or touch the border of it. Whosoever toucheth the mount shall be surely put to death. Now, does that sound beautiful to you, my friend? Why, they were told not to even get near the mount and not to touch it. They'd be smitten dead. That's not beautiful. That's awful. Now, verse 13, there shall not a hand touch it, but he shall surely be stoned or shot through, whether it be beast or man. It shall not live. When the trumpet soundeth long, they shall come up to the mount. And Moses went down from the mount unto the people and sanctified the people. And they washed their clothes. And he said unto the people, Be ready against the third day. Come not at your wives. And it came to pass on the third day in the morning that there were thunders and lightnings and a thick cloud upon the mount, and the voice of the trumpet exceeding loud, so that all the people that was in the camp trembled. My friends, this is not a circus parade that's going by. This is the giving of the law, and this is terrifying. And the people trembled because it was a frightful experience. Listen, I'm not through reading. Verse 17, and Moses brought forth the people out of the camp to meet with God, and they stood at the nether part of the mount. And Mount Sinai was altogether on a smoke, because the Lord descended upon it in fire, and the smoke thereof ascended as the smoke of a furnace, and the whole mount quaked greatly. Do you want to tell me that you think that the giving of the law is beautiful? My friend, it was a terrifying thing that took place. Now we are told that when the voice of the trumpet sounded long and waxed louder and louder, Moses spake, and God answered him by a voice. And the Lord came down upon Mount Sinai on the top of the mount, and the Lord called Moses up to the top of the mount. And Moses went up. And the Lord said unto Moses, go down, charge the people, lest they break through unto the Lord to gaze, and many of them perish. You see, a great many thought they might see something. Well, they'll not see anything. They're only going to hear a voice, because it's still true today. No man hath seen God at any time. Now will you notice, verse 22, and let the priests also, which come near to the Lord, sanctify themselves, lest the Lord break forth upon them. And Moses said unto the Lord, the people cannot come up to Mount Sinai, for thou chargest us, saying, set bounds about the mountain, sanctify it. And the Lord said unto him, away, get thee down, and thou shalt come up, thou and Aaron with thee, but let not the priests and the people break through to come up unto the Lord, lest he break forth upon them. So Moses went down unto the people and spake unto them. Now you have here in chapter 20 the giving of the law. And actually, the Ten Commandments is not all of it by any means. We have, first of all, here the Ten Commandments, and with it is the order for the altar in chapter 20. And remember, they both go together. There must be an altar for a sacrifice to be offered. Because you see, the law reveals, and there must be the shedding of blood for sin. And just as you have in your bathroom a mirror, and that represents the law, and underneath is a basin. Now, you don't wash yourself with the mirror. The mirror reveals, but you wash yourself with the basin. And today there is a fountain filled with blood drawn from Emmanuel's veins, and sinners plunge beneath that flow, lose all their guilty stains. Now, we have here in chapter 20 the Ten Commandments, and then instructions about the altar. That's important. But that doesn't end the law. You have then in chapters 21 and 24 what is called social legislation. Now, we're living in a day when a great deal of attention is being given to what is known as social legislation. We're just finding out how important that is, especially in this complicated age. But God took care of this a long time ago, and that won't end it, because with the law, we'll have instructions for the making of a tabernacle. And that's the very center of the life of Israel. That tabernacle will be right in the center of the camp. And then you have in the next book, the book Leviticus, the service of the tabernacle. And all of that's part of the law. Now, when you get to Deuteronomy, you'll find out that you have not the repetition, although it looks like it, but it's not. What it is the interpretation of the law after 40 years' experience with it. And that means that Exodus now, beginning here with chapter 20, all the way through the book of Leviticus and Numbers, for they are on the wilderness march there, and Deuteronomy, that's all the Mosaic system. That's the law. There are those today that like to say they're under law and that you must keep the law, and what they mean is just the Ten Commandments. But friends, that was really a small part of it. Well, we're going to see next time the giving of the Ten Commandments. May God richly bless you, my beloved.
1: Well, there's more to come in this great study of Exodus, so keep hopping aboard the Bible bus. 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

The Mighty Power of God is this week's category for the BBM Bible Quiz. Yesterday's question was this: supply the missing portion of this verse. For the word of God is quick and powerful and sharper than any two-edged sword, piercing even to the dividing asunder of soul and spirit, and is a disarmer, or rather, and is a discerner of the thoughts and intents of the heart. Now, what's the missing portion of that verse? Well, the answer is, and of the joints and marrow. So the verse goes like this. It's Hebrews 4:12, by the way. For the word of God is quick and powerful, and sharper than any two-edged sword, piercing even to the dividing asunder of soul and spirit, and of the joints and marrow, and is a discerner of the thoughts and intents of the heart. Hebrews 4, verse 12. Now here's today's question, true or false. Moses said, "He divideth the sea with his power, and by his understanding he smiteth through the proud." True or false, did Moses say that? "He divideth the sea with his power, and by his understanding he smiteth through the proud." What do you think? Is that true or false? One more time. True or false, Moses said, "He divideth the sea with his power, and by his understanding he smiteth through the proud." That's your question for today's BBM Bible Quiz. That's your homework. Come on back tomorrow with the right answer.

Proverbs chapter 2, verses 6 through 12 says, "The Lord giveth wisdom. Out of his mouth cometh knowledge and understanding. He layeth up sound wisdom for the righteous. He is a buckler to them that walk uprightly. He keepeth the paths of judgment and preserveth the way of his saints. Then shalt thou understand righteousness and judgment and equity, yea, every good path. When wisdom entereth into thine heart, and knowledge is pleasant unto thy soul, discretion shall preserve thee, understanding shall keep thee, to deliver thee from the way of the evil man, from the man that speaketh froward things." Yes, my friend, one of God's many, many attributes is that he is all-wise. And because he is all-wise, you and I can go to him anytime, any place, and ask him for wisdom. And he gives it, and gives it more abundantly.

0: You remember Caleb. He was sent to spy out the land and came back with the Minority Report. Hi, I'm Chuck Swindoll. Listen to Caleb's words out of Joshua 14. I was 40 years old when Moses sent me. Nevertheless, my brethren who went up with me made the heart of the people melt with fear. But I followed the Lord my God fully. It was 45 long years later, the same Caleb said this, I'm still as strong today as I was in the day Moses sent me. As my strength was then, so my strength is now. Caleb, at age 85, was ready because he followed God fully.
1: Pastor and teacher Chuck Swindoll. 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

The faithfulness of God. Are you thankful for His faithfulness? He is faithful. He's faithful because He is God, and He's faithful always because He's God. He's always faithful. Are you giving God thanks? Am I giving God thanks today for His faithfulness? Think about your life for just a moment and think of those times, especially when it's been really poignant in your life regarding God's faithfulness, perhaps a trial, a challenge, something, and you can look back and you can say, oh, God has been so faithful here and here and here and here. And you know what? He was faithful then, and whatever you're dealing with now, whatever it is you're going through now, He's faithful now.

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0: 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Alexander Scorby narrates. And now, Hosea, chapter 1.
2: The word of the Lord that came unto Hosea the son of Beeri in the days of Uzziah, Jotham, Ahaz, and Hezekiah, kings of Judah, and in the days of Jeroboam the son of Joash, king of Israel. The beginning of the word of the Lord by Hosea. And the Lord said to Hosea, Go, take unto thee a wife of whoredoms and children of whoredoms, for the land hath committed great whoredom, departing from the Lord. So he went and took Gomer, the daughter of Diblaim, which conceived and bare him a son. And the Lord said unto him, Call his name Jezreel, for yet a little while, and I will avenge the blood of Jezreel upon the house of Jehu, and will cause to cease the kingdom of the house of Israel. And it shall come to pass at that day that I will break the bow of Israel in the valley of Jezreel. And she conceived again and bare a daughter, and God said unto him, Call her name Loruhamah, for I will no more have mercy upon the house of Israel, but I will utterly take them away. But I will have mercy upon the house of Judah, and will save them by the Lord their God, and will not save them by bow, nor by sword, nor by battle, by horses, nor by horsemen. Now when she had weaned Loruhamah, she conceived and bare a son. Then said God, Call his name Loamai, for ye are not my people, and I will not be your God. Yet the number of the children of Israel shall be as the sand of the sea, which cannot be measured nor numbered. And it shall come to pass that in the place where it was said unto them, Ye are not my people, there it shall be said unto them, Ye are the sons of the living God. Then shall the children of Judah and the children of Israel be gathered together, and appoint themselves one head, and they shall come up out of the land, for great shall be the day of Jezreel. Chapter 2. Say ye unto your brethren, Am I, and to your sisters, Ruhamah. Plead with your mother, plead, for she is not my wife, neither am I her.

her husband. Let her therefore put away her whoredoms out of her sight, and her adulteries from between her breasts, lest I strip her naked and set her as in the day that she was born, and make her as a wilderness, and set her like a dry land, and slay her with thirst. And I will not have mercy upon her children, for they be the children of whoredoms. For their mother hath played the harlot. She that conceived them hath done shamefully. For she said, I will go after my lovers that give me my bread and my water, my wool and my flax, mine oil and my drink. Therefore, behold, I will hedge up thy way with thorns, and make a wall that she shall not find her paths. And she shall follow after her lovers, but she shall not overtake them. And she shall seek them, but shall not find them. Then shall she say, I will go and return to my first husband, for then was it better with me than now. For she did not know that I gave her corn and wine and oil, and multiplied her silver and gold, which they prepared for Baal. Therefore will I return, and take away my corn in the time thereof, and my wine in the season thereof, and will recover my wool and my flax given to cover her nakedness. And now will I discover her lewdness in the sight of her lovers, and none shall deliver her out of mine hand. I will also cause all her mirth to cease, her feast days, her new moons, and her sabbaths, and all her solemn feasts. And I will destroy her vines and her fig trees, whereof she hath said, These are my rewards that my lovers have given me, and I will make them a forest, and the beasts of the field shall eat them. And I will visit upon her the days of Baalim, wherein she burned incense to them, and she decked herself with her earrings and her jewels, and she went after her lovers and forgat me, saith the Lord. Therefore, behold, I will allure her, and bring her into the wilderness, and speak comfortably unto her. And I will give her her vineyards from thence, and the valley of Achor for a door of hope. And she shall sing there as in the days of her youth, and as in the day when she came up out of the land of Egypt. And it shall be at that day, saith the Lord, that thou shalt call me Ishi, and shalt call me no more Baali. For I will take away the names of Baalim out of her mouth, and they shall no more be remembered by their name. And in that day will I make a covenant for them with the beasts of the field, and with the fowls of heaven, and with the creeping things of the ground. And I will break the bow and the sword and the battle out of the earth, and will make them to lie down safely. And I will betroth thee unto me forever. Yea, I will betroth thee unto me in righteousness, and in judgment, and in loving kindness, and in mercies. I will even betroth thee unto me in faithfulness, and thou shalt know the Lord. And it shall come to pass in that day, I will hear, saith the Lord, I will hear the heavens, and they shall hear the earth. And the earth shall hear the corn, and the wine, and the oil, and they shall hear Jezreel. And I will sow her unto me in the earth, and I will have mercy upon her that had not obtained mercy. And I will say to them which were not my people, Thou art my people. And they shall say, Thou art my God. Then said the Lord unto me, Go yet, love a woman beloved of her friend, yet an adulteress, according to the love of the Lord toward the children of Israel, who look to other gods and love flagons of wine. So I bought her to me for 15 pieces of silver, and for an homer of barley and an half homer of barley. And I said unto her, Thou shalt abide for me many days. Thou shalt not play the harlot, and thou shalt not be for another man. So will I also be for thee. For the children of Israel shall abide many days without a king, and without a prince, and without a sacrifice, and without an image, and without an ephod, and without teraphim. Afterward shall the children of Israel return, and seek the Lord their God, and David their king, and shall fear the Lord and his goodness in the latter days. Chapter 4. Hear the word of the Lord, ye children of Israel. For the Lord hath a controversy with the inhabitants of the land, because there is no truth, nor mercy, nor knowledge of God in the land. By swearing, and lying, and killing, and stealing, and committing adultery, they break out, and blood toucheth blood. Therefore shall the land mourn, and every one that dwelleth therein shall languish with the beasts of the field, and with the fowls of heaven. Yea, the fishes of the sea also shall be taken away. Yet let no man strive, nor reprove another. For thy people are as they that strive with the priest. Therefore shalt thou fall in the day, and the prophet also shall fall with thee in the night, and I will destroy thy mother. My people are destroyed for lack of knowledge, because thou

0: hast rejected knowledge, I will also reject thee, that thou shalt be no priest to me. Seeing thou hast forgotten the law of thy God, I will also forget thy children. As they were increased, so they sinned against me. Therefore will I change their glory into shame. They eat up the sin of my people, and they set their heart on their iniquity. And there shall be like people, like priest, and I will punish them for their ways and reward them their doings. For they shall eat and not have enough. They shall commit whoredom and shall not increase, because they have left off to take heed to the Lord. Whoredom and wine and new wine take away the heart. My people ask counsel at their stocks, and their staff declareth unto them. For the spirit of whoredoms hath caused them to err, and they have gone a-whoring from under their God. They sacrifice upon the tops of the mountains, and burn incense upon the hills, under oaks and poplars and elms, because the shadow thereof is good. Therefore your daughters shall commit whoredom, and your spouses shall commit adultery. I will not punish your daughters when they commit whoredom, nor your spouses when they commit adultery, for themselves are separated with whores, and they sacrifice with harlots. Therefore the people that doth not understand shall fall. Though thou, Israel, play the harlot, yet let not Judah offend, and come not ye unto Gilgal, neither go ye up to Beth-Aven, nor swear the Lord liveth. For Israel slideth back as a backsliding heifer. Now the Lord will feed them as a lamb in a large place. Ephraim is joined to idols, let him alone. Their drink is sour, they have committed whoredom continually. Her rulers with shame do love, give ye. The wind hath bound her up in her wings, and they shall be ashamed because of their sacrifices. Chapter 5. Hear ye this, O priests, and hearken, ye house of Israel, and give ye ear, O house of the king, for judgment is toward you, because ye have been a snare on Mizpah, and a net spread upon Tabor. And the revolters are profound to make slaughter, though I have been a rebuker of them all. I know Ephraim, and Israel is not hid from me. For now, O Ephraim, thou committest whoredom, and Israel is defiled. They will not frame their doings to turn unto their God, for the spirit of whoredoms is in the midst of them, and they have not known the Lord. And the pride of Israel doth testify to his face. Therefore shall Israel and Ephraim fall in their iniquity. Judah also shall fall with them. They shall go with their flocks and with their herds to seek the Lord, but they shall not find him. He hath withdrawn himself from them. They have dealt treacherously against the Lord, for they have begotten strange children. Now shall a month devour them with their portions. Blow ye the cornet in Gibeah, and the trumpet in Ramah. Cry aloud at Beth-Aven, after thee, O Benjamin. Ephraim shall be desolate in the day of rebuke. Among the tribes of Israel have I made known that which shall surely be. The princes of Judah were like them that remove the bound. Therefore I will pour out my wrath upon them like water. Ephraim is oppressed and broken in judgment, because he willingly walked after the commandment. Therefore will I be unto Ephraim as a moth, and to the house of Judah as rottenness. When Ephraim saw his sickness, and Judah saw his wound, then went Ephraim to the Assyrian, and sent to King Jareb. Yet could he not heal you, nor cure you of your wound. For I will be unto Ephraim as a lion, and as a young lion to the house of Judah. I, even I, will tear and go away. I will take away, and none shall rescue him. I will go and return to my place, till they acknowledge their offense and seek my face. In their affliction they will seek me early. Chapter 6. Come and let us return unto the Lord, for he hath torn, and he will heal us. He hath smitten, and he will bind us up. After 2 days will he revive us. In the third day he will raise us up, and we shall live in his sight. Then shall we know if we follow on to know the Lord. His going forth is prepared as the morning, and he shall come unto us as the rain, as the latter and former rain unto the earth. O Ephraim, what shall I do unto thee? O Judah, what shall I do unto thee? For your goodness is as a morning cloud, and as the early dew it goeth away. Therefore have I hewed them by the prophets, I have slain them by the words of my mouth, and thy judgments are as the light that goeth forth. For I desired mercy and not sacrifice, and the knowledge of God more than burnt offerings. But they, like men, have transgressed the covenant. There have they dealt treacherously against me. Gilead is a city of them that work iniquity and is polluted with blood. And as troops of robbers wait for a man, so the company of priests murder in the way by consent, for they commit lewdness. I have seen an horrible thing in the house of Israel. There is the whoredom of Ephraim. Israel is defiled. Also, O Judah, he hath set an harvest for thee when I returned the captivity of my people.
1: 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Today we heard the first six chapters of Hosea. 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

Hello there, my friend. You've got BBN on your radio, the Bible Broadcasting Network. Dwight L. Moody said this. He said, "I believe firmly that the moment our hearts are emptied of pride and selfishness and ambition and everything that is contrary to God's law, the Holy Spirit will fill every corner of our hearts. But if we are full of pride and conceit and ambition and the world, there is no room for the Spirit of God

Bible Study Time is on deck in just a few minutes on BBN, followed by the Family Altar. That'll be on at 4 a.m., 3 a.m. Central Time. Right now, a bit more music. This one's called Dwelling in Him.

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0: From a lifetime of personal study, years in the pastorate, and Bible conference ministry, Dr. Lehman Strauss instructs and encourages with his teaching from the Word of God. We are glad you've joined us for Bible study time. And now we continue with our study in the book of Genesis. Here is Dr. Lehman Strauss.
1: Now open your Bible, please, to the book of Genesis, chapter 25. Genesis chapter 25, and today we want to conclude verses 30 through 34. Now, before we have the study, as usual, dear friends, we have to look to the Lord in prayer. The Holy Spirit is the author of the Bible. He is the teacher of the Bible, and our dependence is upon Him. Now let us pray. Loving Father, for one more day of life and one more day of service for Thee, we thank Thee. And we are thankful, Father, that Thou hast given to us Thy holy word and permitted us to disseminate that word, to spread it abroad to the uttermost part of the earth. We thank Thee for the invention of radio and for the wide-reaching effect that it has today. And we thank Thee, Father, for the many stations that carry Bible study time on the Biola Hour. God bless Thine own word today as it goes forth. May it come to the hearts of the hearers with real conviction and real meaning today. And help me, Father, to say the right things in the right way so that the ministry of the hour will bring the greatest possible blessing to the greatest number of people. In the name of the Lord Jesus Christ, we pray. Amen. Genesis chapter 25. Now the closing verses of this 25th chapter have to do with the birthright. Look at verse 31. Jacob said, "Sell me this day thy birthright." Now what was the birthright? Well, first of all, it was based on an unconditional promise to Abraham. Back in Genesis chapter 12, for example, God said to Abraham, "I will make of thee a great nation. I will bless thee and make thy name great, and thou shalt be a blessing." In other words, all the families of the earth were to be blessed through Abraham. Now, not through Abraham personally and ultimately. The point is that Abraham was to be the father of all who would believe, and that from Abraham there would be preserved a godless line all the way down through the centuries to the coming again, to the coming of the Lord Jesus Christ, the Messiah. Now, after God gave this covenant to Abraham, and it was an unconditional covenant, He said He would preserve the seed through Isaac. Over in chapter 17 of the book of Genesis, God said to Abraham, "Sarah thy wife shall bear thee a son indeed, and thou shalt call his name Isaac, and I will establish my covenant with him for an everlasting covenant." Now notice the last part of Genesis 17:19, "and with his seed after him." In other words, Abraham would die. Isaac would be born, he would get married and have children. And then through the seed of Isaac, the line would be carried on until ultimately Christ would come. Now the birthright included two very important things. Number one, in Deuteronomy chapter 21 and verse 17, the birthright meant a double portion of all that the father possessed. The child to whom the birthright was bestowed received double what any of the other children received. But more than that, it also involved that the person receiving the birthright would be the spiritual head of the family or the tribe. So it was a very important thing for the birthright to be bestowed upon the proper person. Now, when the children were born to Rebekah, they were twins. Isaac's wife Rebekah had twins. Now, one, of course, would have to be older than the other, if only by a few seconds or a few minutes. One would appear first, and then a second would follow. And so, in chapter 25 and verse 23, God made a choice. He said to Rebekah, "Two nations are in thy womb, and two manner of people shall be separated from thy bowels. The one people shall be stronger than the other people, and the elder shall serve the younger." God made a choice. He said that the elder would serve the younger. In other words, the younger would receive the birthright. The elder would be subservient to the younger. Now, there are many people who object to this. My dear friends, I say God has a right to dispense his blessings according to his own sovereign will. Who are we that we should try to tell God upon whom he should bestow the birthright? We assume the right to dispose of our possessions. Shall we deny God a right that we concede to ourselves? You see, God knew what these two boys would be like before they were born. We are not God. We don't make choices as God makes choices. God is omniscient. And God knows beforehand, and that's God's foreknowledge, what these boys would be like. For example, there's an illustration over in Jeremiah chapter 1 and verse 5. God said to Jeremiah, "Before I formed thee in the belly, I knew thee. And before thou camest forth out of the womb, I sanctified thee, and I ordained thee a prophet unto the nations." Well, you see, God made a choice before ever Jeremiah was born. Why did God make that choice? In his omniscience and foreknowledge, he knew precisely what Jeremiah would be like. And he knew whether he would respond in obedience to the command of God. And so God makes right choices. God can never make a wrong choice. Shall not the judge of all the earth do right? Of course. If God could do wrong, he could not be God. He would cease to be God. So all of God's choices are right. You have another illustration in the New Testament. In Galatians chapter 1, verse 15, the Apostle Paul wrote by inspiration, "But when it pleased God, who separated me from my mother's womb and called me

5. Isaac called Jacob and blessed him. I should have said that Isaac recognized this eventually. Chapter 28, beginning with verse 1. Isaac called Jacob and blessed him and charged him and said unto him, Thou shalt not take a wife of the daughters of Canaan. Arise, go to Padan Aram, to the house of Bethuel, thy mother's father, and take thee a wife from thence of the daughters of Laban, thy mother's brother. And God Almighty bless thee, and make thee fruitful, and multiply thee, that thou mayest be a multitude of people, and give thee the blessing of Abraham. Chapter 28, verse 4. You see, Isaac recognized this later, and give thee the blessing of Abraham. All right, as the boys grew, their different desires and different dispositions began to show more each day. You see, beloved, the way we live and the choices we make are very important. And I think we need to realize that to make wrong choices can ultimately destroy us, and to make right choices will ultimately cause us to end up in the will of God. Now, the nature of these two boys were exactly opposite the one from the other, and their natures developed more and more with the passing of time. So the things that we cultivate here in this life are the things that ultimately will get control over us. If we develop a taste for unsaved people, for the wrong kind of literature, for the wrong kind of television programs, then those are the things that will control us in the end. But if we cultivate a taste for the Word of God and to be with Christian people, to bear a witness for Christ, then those are the things that will ultimately control us. And so the nature of these boys shows up as time goes on. God did not make a wrong choice. God never makes a wrong choice, you see. Now, in this particular family, it meant a large choice, and God had to be accurate now. So he said, the elder shall serve the younger. Now, in chapter 5 and verse 31, we have this story of the birthright. We are told that Esau said to Jacob, feed me, I pray thee, with that same red pottage, for I am faint. Therefore was his name called Edom. Now, we are told that he came in from the field and apparently had a bad day. He didn't get anything, didn't shoot one animal, his bow and arrow didn't strike one bit of flesh. And he was tired, and he was weary, and he was hungry. And when he came home, Jacob was making a pot of stew. Now, remember that Jacob was a homebody. He was sort of a mama's boy, and he helped around the tent and did the chores that his mother enjoyed having him do. And when Esau came in from the field, he said to Jacob, feed me with that same red pottage, for I am faint. Therefore was his name called Edom. Now remember that Esau is Edom. And Esau became the father of the Edomites, who of course were the enemies of the children of Israel. And Esau said, behold, I am at the point to die. Now that doesn't mean that he was about to die then. One day out on the field without any food would not terminate his life. What he's saying in substance here is, look, I'm going to die anyway. Eat, drink, and be merry. Tomorrow you die. So what's the difference? The birthright meant nothing at all to him. Now, Jacob, at that particular moment, seized upon an opportunity to get that birthright. Now, remember, he was going to get it anyhow. God had already made the choice that the elder shall serve the younger. Knowing beforehand which of these two boys would qualify to become the seed through whom Christ would ultimately come, God made the choice. So the birthright, that double portion, and to become the priest of the family, the head of the family, was to fall upon Jacob. But now he's running ahead of God. He's not waiting upon God. And so in verse 31, Esau would sell his inheritance for a bowl of stew, and that's exactly what he did. Now, he was stupid. And what did that do but show his sense of values? You see, he lived for the present. He says in verse 32, look, eat, drink, and be merry. I'm going to die anyhow. And he lived merely for the present.
He was like Demas in 2

Timothy chapter 4, of whom Paul wrote. He said, Demas hath forsaken me, having loved this present world. There are many people who, like Esau, live for the present. They are destitute of faith. They have no interest in spiritual things, only in the carnal pleasures of life. And dear people, this is not confined to unchurched people. This is not confined to people who might be irreligious and have no interest in God or Christ or the church of the Bible. I see this spirit permeating the church and fastening itself upon professing Christians. As I travel back and forth across America, on this continent and in Canada, I am in hundreds of churches, literally hundreds of them through the years, and I see a spirit creeping into the churches and gripping the hearts and the lives of professing Christians, that I see them living only for the present. To watch the behavior of some Christians, you think they would think that all there is to existence is this life on earth. They have no appreciation of eternal values whatever. That's the spirit of Esau. I'm going to die anyway. So what profit shall the birthright do to me? So what? You get twice as much as I get. You become the priest of the family. You become the head, the spiritual head of the family. So what's the difference? Life is short. Live it up. Get all out of it that you can. Eat, drink, and be merry, for tomorrow you die. This is what characterized the human race in the days of Noah. You will remember how the Lord Jesus, in referring to the flood of Noah's day, he said they did eat, they drank, they married, and they gave in marriage. Now, eating and drinking is not sinful if you eat the right food and not too much of it, and drink the proper beverage. Nothing wrong with eating and drinking. If we don't eat and drink, we don't survive. But to live merely for these material, mundane things of life, to exclude God from our thinking, to leave the Word of God out of our daily living, that's the tragedy. That was the Esau spirit. And I say there are professing Christians who live this kind of a life. Paul wrote about this in a prophetic statement over in 2 Timothy chapter 3. Now, if you will turn in your Bible to 2 Timothy chapter 3, beginning with verse 1. Writing by inspiration of the Holy Spirit, Paul said, "This know also, that in the last days perilous times shall come." Now, Paul here is speaking prophetically of the days preceding the coming of our Lord Jesus Christ. He said, "For men shall be lovers of their own selves." Now, that's the Esau spirit. He lived for himself. So what? He could have been a blessing to other people, but he didn't have any sense of values. So spiritual things meant nothing to him. Therefore, he was unable to lay hold of the blessing of God. "Perilous times shall come. Men shall be lovers of their own selves more than lovers of God." Look down at verse 2. "Without natural affection, truce breakers, false accusers, incontinent, fierce, despisers of those that are good, traitors, heady, high-minded, lovers of pleasures more than lovers of God." Now, there are legitimate pleasures. And certainly it is not wrong to eat and to drink the proper food and the proper beverage. And Esau had to eat, but you see, he loved that more than he loved God. And so God was shut out of his life. Lovers of pleasure more than lovers of God. Now go back to Genesis chapter 25, and let's continue with the story in the context. He said in verse 32, "What profit shall this birthright do to me?" What profit shall this birthright do to me? You see, he was living for the present. Now, verse 34 has an interesting statement concerning the birthright. It says, "Then Jacob gave Esau bread and pottage of lentils, and he did eat and drink, and rose up and went his way." Now, watch the last statement of that 25th chapter. "Thus Esau despised his birthright." Now, what does that mean, to despise his birthright? Well, it means that he treated it with contempt. He treated it with contempt.
Now, there's a commentary on this in Hebrews chapter 12. Turn in your Bible to the 12th chapter of the Epistle to the Hebrews. I'm going to read beginning with verse 14. Follow peace, that is, pursue peace with all men, and holiness, without which no man shall see the Lord. Looking diligently, lest any man fail of the grace of God, lest any root of bitterness springing up trouble you, and thereby many be defiled, lest there be any fornicator or profane person as Esau. Ah, the writer to the Hebrews is now going to use Esau as an example, as an illustration. Lest there be any fornicator or profane person as Esau, who for one morsel of meat sold his birthright. For one morsel of meat he sold his birthright? That's right. For you know how that afterward, when he would have inherited the blessing, he came to a place in life where he realized he made a mistake. Yep, but the Bible said he was rejected, for he found no place of repentance. Now, literally, that means he didn't find any way to change his mind, though he sought it carefully with tears. You see, it was too late for Esau. He regretted his life, but he regretted it too late. He wanted to make a change, but he just couldn't find a way to change his mind. It was too late. He had run the gamut. In other words, you've heard the old saying, give a man enough rope, he'll hang himself. And that's exactly what Esau did. In other words, if we persist in rebelling against God and living for the present, living for the pleasures of this life, if we insist upon that, I think there might come a time when God says, all right, if that's the way you want it, that's the way you're going to have it. And there's no turning back. So the Epistle to the Hebrews is simply saying that there came a time in his life when this profane man, this man who had no time for God, he came to the place in life where he said, hey, I blew it. I made a mistake. I got to do something about it. But he couldn't bring himself to make a change. He had run the gamut. He had just gone the limit. And God said, there's no turning back. What a solemn warning to anyone with an Esau type of spirit. Beloved, it does not pay to live for the present, to live for the pleasures of this life, and to exclude God from our thinking. Now we are told that he despised his birthright, he treated it with contempt. Do you treat spiritual things with contempt today? Can you go from day to day and leave God out of your life? Leave God out of your prayer life? Don't bother praying at all? Can you go for days and weeks at a time and not pick up your Bible and read it and study it? And get a message, a verse, a voice from God? Can you go along from day to day and shut God out of your life? That's what it means to be profane, to treat with contempt holy things. Now I know what some of you are thinking. You're thinking the same thing that I thought. What about Jacob? Well, Jacob was just as subtle as Esau was stupid. I would say that Esau was stupid. To cast aside the birthright, to sacrifice all that was holy and best for him in this life, and also to prepare him for eternity, to sacrifice that for a temporal pleasure of this lifetime is stupid. But you say, what about Jacob? Well, I say Jacob was just as subtle as Esau was stupid. Now, there's one thing in Jacob's favor. He desired the spiritual. Now, God was going to give it to him anyhow. There's no question about that. God had already decreed that the elder should serve the younger, that Jacob, being the younger, would inherit the birthright. Now, Esau could have desired spiritual things and said, well, Jacob's going to be the leader of the family. He's going to be the executor of the state, of the estate. And he's going to divide the spoil, and he'll get twice as much as me. But in spite of that, I'll follow God. I will obey God. Now, Esau and Jacob had the same mother and daddy. They were reared at the same family altar. They both had the same spiritual training, so that Esau's choice
was his own choice. God did not arbitrarily make Esau into the kind of a man who could not believe. He made his own choice. We are creatures of choice. Don't ever blame your sins on God, dear friends. Don't ever say the devil made me do it, or if God had not placed me in such a circumstance, I would not have done it. We are responsible for the choices that we make, be those choices right or wrong. And Esau was responsible for his choice. Now, Jacob was going to get the birthright, but now he is striving to get it subtly, stealthily, by human means. In other words, he's running ahead of God. But the one thing in his favor is that he did desire spiritual things. Now, Jacob's craftiness, that is his cleverness, his deceit, will not go unpunished. We're going to see that later on. It does not go unpunished. He's going to pay for that. Had only he waited, you see, had only he waited upon God. Oh, beloved, let's not be impatient. Let's wait upon God. God works things out in his own time. We don't have to run ahead of God. We don't have to pull any clever, deceitful acts to get the thing, even though it's the right thing. You see, it's possible to get a right thing in the wrong way. Now, this, of course, is part of human nature. Where did Jacob get this? Well, he inherited it from Isaac, and Isaac inherited it from Abraham. You remember how Abraham took Hagar, the Egyptian girl, and had a child by her? Of course, it was at the suggestion of Sarah, but nevertheless, it was running ahead of God. God promised that he and Sarah would have a child, a male child. God even said, his name will be Isaac. And Abraham ran ahead of God. He's trying to do a right thing in a wrong way. And we need to learn to wait upon the Lord. And this is precisely where Jacob failed. Now, this is not going to rob Jacob of the blessing and the birthright. He's going to get it. And God's going to see that he pays for his craftiness, his deceit, for the way that he went after the birthright. He's not going to get away with it. In other words, whatever we sow, we reap. And so this ends the story of chapter 25. And I trust there have been some practical lessons here. There are better things, dear friends. In the minds of some people, there are better things than a title to heaven. Well, I'm here to tell you there is nothing better than a title to heaven. And if you're listening to the broadcast and you're living for the things of this life, this world, the pleasures and the pastimes of this world, you're going to be a loser in the end. There's something better than the pleasures of this world. May God help us to make right choices. Well, thank you for listening. The Lord willing, we'll take up chapter 26 in study number 83 in our next broadcast. Until we meet again by means of radio, keep looking up.

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And we are involved in a study in the book of Genesis. Join us next time as we continue this study. 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

0: Welcome, my friend, to our time of prayer and praise on the Family Altar broadcast today. I'm Stephen Brown, your host. In a few minutes, I'll be sharing with you from the prayer list today our praises and prayer needs. Right now, we have this challenge, this thought from God's Word from David White. David?
1: And there was no water for the congregation, and they gathered themselves together against Moses and against Aaron. And the people chode with Moses and spake, saying, Would God that we had died when our brethren died before the Lord! And why have you brought up the congregation of the Lord unto this wilderness, that we and our cattle should die there? And wherefore have you made us to come up out of Egypt, to bring us into this evil place? It's no place of seed, or of figs, or of vines, or of pomegranates. Neither is there any water to drink. And Moses and Aaron went from the presence of the assembly unto the door of the tabernacle of the congregation, and they fell upon their faces, and the glory of the Lord appeared unto them. Numbers 20:2-6. Well, it seems that the children of Israel are experiencing one of those evil days that Paul wrote of, that we as believers often find ourselves in as we walk through this sin-cursed world. One of the mistakes they made, and it's one we make as believers as well, is they didn't do what Paul first commanded before anything else, and that's to be strong in the Lord. The moment we seek to walk in our own wisdom, we've already set ourselves up for failure. One very useful tactic in Satan's strategy against us that he almost always gains the advantage over us is that rather than tempt us in our weakness, he sometimes tempts us instead often in our strong areas. An example of this in Scripture is Peter. One of Peter's many strong points in his own character was his bravery. Only he offered to walk on the water to Jesus in the storm at sea when all the rest of the disciples remained in the boat in abject fear. He also foolishly, yet bravely, aimed to kill one of the servants of the high priest as they came to arrest Jesus. Yet in his own strength, just as it is with us, he failed miserably every time. But when he trusted the Lord and relied on his grace and power, he was used of God to win 3,000 souls to Christ. And that was at Pentecost, when the Lord used him to preach Christ's death and resurrection to the Jews in Acts chapter 2. The people in our text today, and unfortunately even Moses, will fail in the same way just a few verses later, because they look to self rather than God for their needs. Verse 2 again, and there was no water for the congregation, and they gathered themselves together against Moses and against Aaron. Well, this led to their speaking very unadvisedly. Well, don't we also find ourselves in similar situations when we fall to the temptation to trust our flesh rather than the grace of God? In Paul's weakness, the Scriptures record, For this thing I besought thee, literally begged the Lord thrice, three times, that it might depart from me. And he said unto me, My grace is sufficient for thee, for my strength is made perfect in weakness. Most gladly, therefore, will I rather glory in my infirmities, my weaknesses, that the power of Christ may rest upon me. Therefore, I take pleasure in infirmities, in reproaches, in necessities, in persecutions, in distresses for Christ's sake. For when I'm weak, then am I strong. And of course, that's 2 Corinthians 12:8-10. Now, though Moses did fail spiritually later in this very chapter, yet at this point, he and Aaron did the right thing, and rather than respond in kind to the unkind words and false accusations hurled against them, they rather went to prayer. It's always right to pray, and we're going to take some time together to do just that at this point as we break away from our time together today and rejoin our waiting BBN announcer and share our hearts with our Heavenly Father around His throne of grace in the BBN Family Altar Prayer Time.
0: Our thanks again today to David Wyatt. Now lift up a mother who needs healing from dry eyes. Pray for a lady who is struggling with chronic pain. Lift up a gentleman who needs healing in his arms, eyes, and heart.

Remember the many unspoken requests of our listeners today? Pray for a grandmother who needs healing from diabetes and knee pain. Lift up a wife who is struggling with complications from a lung transplant surgery. Pray for a gentleman who is recovering from a stroke. Lift up a sister who is pregnant with high-risk twins. A listener is praising the Lord for answered prayer. Remember a family grieving the sudden loss of a loved one. Lift up a listener who is in need of a new vehicle. Pray for a gentleman who is in the hospital with stage 4 cancer.

Pray for a lady who is looking for a new place to live. Pray for a gentleman who needs healing from blood clots. Pray for a listener who is seeking a godly spouse. Pray for a lady who urgently needs her car repaired. A listener is requesting prayer for a financial blessing. Pray that a wife will be able to return home. Lift up a daughter who needs healing from lower back pain. Pray for a listener who is struggling with a severe and persistent pest issue. Lift up a wife who has been struggling with anxiety and depression. A listener is praising the Lord for healing from back pain.

Pray for a lady who was recently diagnosed with cancer. Pray for a grandfather today who is struggling with declining health. Pray for the restoration of a relationship. Lift up a lady who is dealing with spiritual warfare.

A listener is praising the Lord for a new job. Pray for a gentleman who is recovering from knee replacement surgery.

lift up a nephew who was recently diagnosed with advanced cancer. Pray for a daughter who is in need of a heart transplant. Lift up a gentleman who needs healing from chronic migraine headaches. A listener is requesting prayer for traveling mercies. Pray for a son who is recovering from an addiction. Lift up a loved one who is recovering from an upper respiratory infection. Pray for a daughter who has pneumonia at this time. Lift up a son who is seeking God's direction for his next steps in life. A listener is requesting prayer for healing from insomnia. Pray for a lady who is recovering from ankle surgery.

Lift up a friend who needs wisdom, protection, and healing in a difficult situation. Pray for a listener who is recovering from shoulder replacement surgery. Lift up a daughter who needs healing from a pinched nerve. Also today, let's remember our unsaved friends and loved ones. Pray for a wife who is recovering from stomach cancer. Lift up a lady who needs healing from colitis.

Pray for a grandmother who is struggling with several heart issues. Lift up a grandson who has an upcoming surgery. A listener is praising the Lord for Christian community. Pray for the strengthening of a marriage today. Lift up a lady who is recovering from cataract surgery. Pray that an adult child will return to walking with the Lord. Lift up an aunt who is recovering from skin cancer. A listener is requesting prayer that they will be able to return to church soon. A listener is requesting prayer for wisdom and discernment in a difficult situation.

A man is requesting prayer as he is being placed on hospice care. The doctors have told him there is no more that can be done for him. Pray for some loved ones who are beginning to put in a sewer line connection. Pray for their safety and help when it is needed. Pray for a friend's physical and mental healing. Pray for a listener's financial situation to improve. Pray for a pastor's wife with bone marrow cancer.

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She is holding on to the truth. Pray for her family as well. A listener is requesting prayer concerning a loved one's surgical procedure. Pray for a family member who has turned from the Lord. Pray that he would return to the Lord.

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Pray that a listener's computer may be repaired.

pray concerning a listener's job and the supervisor as well, as she is under a lot of stress with her job.

Pray that a listener's toe will be healed in time for her senior church group that is going to be taking a walking tour. Pray for a listener with serious skin problems to be healed. Remember a mother who is in much pain following knee replacement surgery. Pray for a listener to find some extremely important missing documents. Pray for the Lord's will to be done in a custody case so a listener may keep her children.

Pray that a listener's marriage would be healed. Pray for the Lord's wisdom regarding a retirement.

Pray for the salvation of a couple of loved ones with serious needs. Remember a mother seeking employment and a daughter to finish college. Pray for the healing of an elderly loved one with septic shock. Pray for a wife's dizziness to be taken away. Pray for a listener to find an affordable home.

pray for the safety of a daughter's pregnancy as she also has to manage an unruly toddler. Remember a husband diagnosed with cancer, also for a troubled son's salvation. Pray concerning a loved one's mental cloudiness, pray that it may go away. Pray that a loved one would get their driver's license renewed. Remember a young man who recently suffered a stroke. And finally today, remember a listener's friend who is suffering with abdominal pain. Father, as we close in prayer, we do remember those who are suffering and in tremendous amounts of pain and who have questions. And Father, we would pray that you would give special direction and insight to their doctors and physicians at this time. Father, we pray for their loved ones who are concerned. And Father, we would pray for their comfort and for their peace. Those who are bereaved because of the loss of a loved one, Father, our hearts go out to them. Lord, we pray for care and comfort and peace upon their hearts and lives. Lord, we would pray that all of us may examine our own life. Only one life twill soon be passed. Only what is done for Christ will last. And Father, we pray for burdened hearts today. Father, we pray for our lost family members and friends and neighbors and co-workers. They're all around us. Lord, we would pray that we would be effective in our witness. May we be consistent. Father, place a watch over our words, that the words of our mouth and meditations of our heart would truly be acceptable in your sight, that others would see Jesus in us, in our behavior, in our actions, in our reactions to life. Help us to let our light shine before men. Father, we pray for those who will be entering a time of surgery or medical testing. Lord, we would pray for them. Lord, we pray for their specialists at this time. Give them insight and clarity. Those who are traveling today, we pray for traveling mercies. Those who have special financial burdens in their life at this time, there are unexpected expenses and bills that we all face from time to time. Father, there's the need of a job in the home. There are those who are contemplating a career change. Lord, we pray for those who are in school and they face the financial pressures at this time. Father, there's nothing too hard for you and how we marvel at your tender, loving care and your help in our time of need, and for your miraculous provision in our life. But most importantly, we thank you for the provision of salvation. Lord, we thank you for Jesus. We thank you for your Son, who died upon the cross, that we might live eternally with you. For we pray these things in Jesus' name and for his sake. Amen.

Regarding the Christian life, oftentimes we talk about having a personal relationship with God, and really that's what sets apart Christianity from all other major faiths around the world, that personal relationship with God through Jesus Christ. What's that all about in your life and my life, that personal relationship with God? Is it one where you know and I know that He's leading in your life? He's leading on a daily basis, leading you through His Word, through prayer, through the advice of trusted others, leading you as you go, day by day, month by month, year by year? Can you look back and see specifically how the Lord has led you faithfully? I trust you can, and not only looking back, but how He's leading you now faithfully

0: 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Our narrator is Lynn Brooks.
1: Today we'll be reading chapter 19 from First We Have Coffee. Bessemer rocked slowly, then continued her story to Janice while I listened. Mary set her heart to seek a way of escape. She would make a pallet up in the loft and take Louise to sleep with her. John would sleep alone. Then she folded the shredded dress in a small package and hid it in her trunk. Pastor Hansen was coming to visit the rural churches, and Mary decided to bide her time, to quietly wait and show the dress to Pastor Hansen, then ask for assistance to leave John and return to New York. With quiet determination, she put on her dark dress and combed her long brown hair into a severe knot befitting a minister's wife. She set the table for supper. When John returned late in the night, his supper was in the warming oven. Mary was asleep in the loft, with Louise curled in her arm. Quietly, John ate his supper and looked for Mary. When he found her in the loft, he ordered her back to their bed and put Louise in her crib. Mary gently tucked Louise in her crib and obediently went to bed. John's storm had passed, but he was unaware of the debris in its wake. Life went on as usual, but the song was gone, and Mary's steps were weighted with bitterness. She quietly waited and thought out her plans. The arrival of Pastor Hansen brought a new exuberance to John as the two ministers discussed books and theology and the work of the church conference. Mary served quietly. No one would have guessed the anguish behind her gentle face as she worshipped with the faithful congregation, but heard little of the sermons. The final service was drawing to a close, and as yet Mary had not had the opportunity to see Pastor Hansen alone. She had to find the opening, perhaps this Sunday afternoon, when John would visit a shut-in member, while Pastor Hansen would meditate on the evening message. With a quickened mind, she decided to listen to the sermon and perhaps use his comments as an opening. The text this morning is found in Mark 11:25. When ye stand praying, forgive. Forgiveness is not optional, but a command. Forgiveness is not a feeling, but an act of faith, a definite act of the will to forgive in obedience to God's command. The feeling comes later, the feeling of peace. When we offer to God our hurts and despair, God will pour his love and compassion into the wounds, and his healing will come. Oh, no, Mary cried inside. I can't forgive, and I can never forget. The sermon continued. Someone may be thinking, I can never forget, even if I could forgive. You are right. You can't forget, but you needn't be devastated by the remembering. God's love and his forgiveness can and will cushion the memory until the imprint is gone. When you forgive, you must destroy the evidence and remember only to love. For God so loved the world that he gave his only begotten Son, that whosoever believeth in him should not perish, but have everlasting life. In closing, let us stand and say the Lord's Prayer. Forgive us our debts, as we forgive our debtors. John and Pastor Hansen rode home with Deacon Olson. Mary stepped into her buggy, tied her wide black hat with a scarf, and carefully secured Louise around her waist. As the horse Dolly trotted briskly down the country road, Mary's scalding tears poured forth. She knew what she must do. She would obey God. Without waiting to unhitch Dolly, she fled from the buggy and placed sleeping Louise in her crib. With trembling hands, she took out of the trunk the package with the torn dress. But she couldn't let go. The Sunday dinner was in the warming oven. Mary poked the fire and added more wood. Automatically, she put on the coffee pot and set the table. "The evidence must go," rang in her memory. "I forgive you, John." She finally picked up the tattered dress with one hand and the stove lid with the other. Tears splashed on the fire, and the dress burned slowly. True forgiveness destroys the evidence, pounded so loudly in her heart that she failed to hear John's footsteps. "Mary, what are you doing?" Trembling with sobs, she said, "I am destroying the evidence." To herself, she said, "My offering to God." Then John remembered. Pale and shaken, he murmured, "Please forgive me." Bestemor rocked quietly.
2: "Please, Grandmother, what happened?" Jan begged.
1: Bestemor waited. Her eyes followed the ducks on the lake, but her heart was somewhere else. Softly, she continued, "Now John has gone home. 58 years together. And I miss him." Wide-eyed with understanding, Jan wrapped her arms around her beloved Bestemor.
2: "That was you and Grandfather."
1: The chair rocked slowly in the quiet room as Bestemor's loving hand stroked the bowed head. I slipped quietly down the path of fallen leaves to the lake to feed the ducks. The four white pet geese honked majestically across the lake as I drank deeply of the cool autumn breeze and felt the burden of old hurts slowly ebbing away. God's cushioning love heals old scars. P.S. A few days later, Mama had a dream. Three angels appeared to her and said, "Come, we are going to a celebration." Over the arm of one angel was draped a beautiful dress. Mama laid aside her knitting needles and closed the empty basket that had once been full of yarn. Out of bits and pieces of leftover yarn, Mama had woven a beautiful afghan of many colors. Spreading her handiwork over her lap, she looked up with a smile. "This one goes to Heather." Mama wanted to remind her first great-grandchild that God works all things together for good. We need the rain as well as the sunshine. We need the bits and pieces of life to make the whole. When woven together by God's hand of love, life is beautiful. Nearly 50 years had passed since I had found Mama's diary, and tonight I remembered her wistful, "Someday I'll tell you the rest of the story." Grace, the efficient secretary, had put the family history in writing through the letters she wrote on Mother's behalf to all of us. The door to the past was gently opening, and the notes to Gordon had been the beginning. Dictated by Mother to Grace, September 19th, 1971. To Gordon Lund Tweeten. In the 1700s, some of the Lunds left England. In the service of the king,
2: Denmark and Norway had one king. They were en route to Denmark, but shipwrecked off the coast of Norway. Right there, outside of Lista, they settled. Being very wealthy, it is said that they carried their wealth with them in barrels, they established and built the city of Farsund, including the city's first church. The Lund family house estate was called Husan, and today is the city hall of Farsund, my family having given the house and property to the city. A Norwegian landmark, the building is still called Husan. King Oscar II planted 4 trees on the city hall grounds in memory of my grandfather Elert and his 3 brothers. Although the trees have recently been replanted, a memorial plaque marks each tree. In World War II, the Germans accidentally set fire to Husan, not knowing that the fireplace wasn't open for use. But the building has been restored to its original appearance. On the mantle is a model of the ship my forebears traveled in from England. After my grandfather died, my grandmother never remarried. She didn't want to lose the name Lund, for it gave her direct access to the king in case she needed help. At the age of 15, with money left by my grandmother, I came to the United States and later paid for my wedding. Because my mother married out of her class, she was disinherited. But in her notes to Gordon, Mama had not finished the story. Now, 5 years later, Mama was ready to give me the missing pieces. Sitting by the fire, she looked out over the lake and watched the ducks and geese in formation. I waited, cup of coffee in hand. Slowly, thoughtfully, Mama spoke. When my mother was only 16, she defied her parents, the powerful Lunds of Farsund, and married a dashing, handsome seaman. My grandparents carried out their threats and disinherited her. Joseph and I were born in Lista. Since my father was out to sea for long periods of time, his older brother was the guardian of the young family. My austere aunt and uncle had no children. They resented my young mother and declared her incompetent to care for us children, so they took us and the income entrusted to us away from my mother and looked for ways to discredit her. Instead of reconciling with her own family and requesting their help, my mother stubbornly set her plans to flee to America. I remember the day she came to take us away from my uncle and aunt. I didn't understand what was happening, but they refused to let us go with her. We watched in silence as she walked down the road, away from us, sobbing. I cried, "More! More!" and tried to follow her, but my aunt pulled me back. They scolded, "Don't call her More, call her Tilda." I was only 4 1/2 years old, but I can still remember how I lifted my head high and defiantly answered, "Mine More." A visiting neighbor asked, "Where does that child get such airs?" My aunt answered disdainfully, "She is a Lund." Today, on Christian Classics, we have been reading from the book First We Have Coffee by Margaret Jensen.
0: 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This has been a production of the Bible Broadcasting Network.
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4: With SRN News, I'm John Scott. President Trump on Tuesday signed an agreement with Denmark and Greenland, paving the way for more U.S. bases in Greenland and easing tensions over his repeated calls for the vast island to become part of the United States.
5: President Donald Trump stood alongside the leaders of Denmark and Greenland to sign an agreement aimed at strengthening Arctic and North Atlantic security. The signing on the sidelines of the UN General Assembly will allow Washington to expand its military capabilities in the territory. This comes after Trump has spent months threatening to take over Greenland by force in creating a rift between the U.S. and Denmark, a NATO ally.
4: Speaking to the UN General Assembly, President Trump says a deal with Iran is possible after the midterm elections.
6: Will a deal be made with Iran that lets them rebuild and create a far greater country than it ever was before? Maybe one of the greatest in the Middle East or even the world? Or do I annihilate the Islamic Republic and do it quickly, never giving them a chance to kill and destroy people and countries again?
4: U.S. and Iranian officials did meet for about 3 hours Tuesday. An American fighter jet has crashed.
7: An American military aircraft has crashed at a U.S. air base in western Germany. The pilot ejected before the crash and is receiving medical care. The F-16 Fighting Falcon assigned to the 52nd Fighter Wing crashed around 2:30 p.m. local time. The squadron at Spangdahlem Air Base supports U.S. Air Force and NATO missions worldwide. The cause of the crash is under investigation. I'm Lisa Dwyer.
4: Hurricane Polo remains an extremely dangerous Category 5 storm. Hurricane Swells expected to reach portions of Mexico's coast in the next few days. 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
8: This week's unchanging good news from God's Word is 1 John 1, verse 9. If we confess our sins, He is faithful and just to forgive us our sins and to cleanse us from all unrighteousness. That's good news. 1 John 1, verse 9.
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10: The weather was perfect for fishing, with blue skies and a mild chop in the waters off the Gulf Coast of Mississippi. Five friends had entered a fishing contest and were about 40 miles from shore. One moment they were checking their sonar, and less than a minute later the boat was underwater. There was one mobile phone among them, but no cell service. It was useless. However, one of the men had stowed, at the last minute, a personal locator beacon and activated it. The distress signal reached a satellite orbiting the Earth and was directed to a ground station. There, the control center mobilized search and rescue teams, and in 4 hours, the five men were rescued. From water to space to land and back to the exact location of the helpless men in the span of 240 minutes. What a lifeline! Recently, a listener in Wichita, Kansas, who serves the Lord in Myanmar, contacted us to say they stream our programming and love it. Just think about that. Someone more than 8,000 miles away turns on their personal device, which connects to a satellite in outer space, which receives a life-changing message from BBN Radio in Charlotte, North Carolina. The Bible Broadcasting Network is thankful for the tools of technology because they give us a greater reach with the life-saving message of the gospel. Satellite technology allows us to broadcast and stream in 8 of the most populated languages around the world. Smart TVs, computers, mobile devices, social media platforms, smart speakers, and more are transmitting eternal life-saving solutions to people who are drowning in sin and despair. 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

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It's right around the corner. Mark the calendar. Monday. It begins Monday, September 28th, 6 a.m., 5 a.m. Central Time, and I trust you're thinking about and praying about your financial involvement for another year of ministry. 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Again, be praying, be thinking about your financial involvement, your faith promise, and call us during the share-a-thon. Remember now, it all gets underway Monday, September 28th. It's real soon. Begins at 6 a.m., 5 a.m. Central Time.

What are our crosses? That's a good question. And Kent Hughes writes, they are not simply trials and hardships. A cross results from specifically walking in Christ's steps, embracing his life. It comes from disdain because we follow the narrow way of Jesus Christ. Our crosses come from and are proportionate to our dedication to Christ. Difficulties do not indicate cross-bearing, though difficulties for Christ's sake do.

Maybe today. Fact is, you and I don't know the day or the hour, month, year. You and I don't know the time exactly when Jesus will come again, but we do know this, he will come again, because he said so, the Bible says so, and that's enough, isn't it? So maybe today, could be today, but maybe not, could be another day, but only God the Father knows that day when his son Jesus will come again to rule and to reign.

0: Hello, and welcome to Words of Praise with Bible teacher Dr. Donald R. Hubbard. I'm your host, Jeff Apthorpe. Thank you for the privilege of sharing with you today. Our prayer is that God will bless our hearts together as we study His Word. Today we're beginning a new chapter, Acts 27. 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
1: We're beginning a new chapter now in Acts chapter 27, so why don't you take your copy of the New Testament, open it to chapter 27 of the book of Acts, and read along with me as I read the first several verses. We have just concluded Paul's inspiring testimony as he shared his faith in Jesus Christ before Festus, Agrippa, and Bernice, and now the time has come when Paul is going to undertake that journey to Rome because he had appealed his case unto Caesar. Beginning with verse 1 now of chapter 27. And when it was determined that we should sail unto Italy, they delivered Paul and certain other prisoners unto one named Julius, a centurion of Augustus' band. And entering into a ship of Andromitium, we put to sea, meaning to sail by the coasts of Asia, one Aristarchus, a Macedonian of Thessalonica, being with us. And the next day we touched at Sidon, and Julius courteously treated Paul, him liberty to go unto his friends to refresh himself. And when we had put to sea from there, we sailed under the lee of Cyprus, because the winds were contrary. Well, right away we are having some very interesting geographical points as we begin to undertake a study of the journey that the apostle took that would ultimately lead him to Italy and to Rome. But there are several things here that I would like to call to your attention, which, in my judgment anyway, are so very important in the text. You know, our God is a wonderful God. He's the true and the living God, and God loves us so much. God had told Paul, and had assured his heart, that Paul would bear witness to Jesus Christ in Rome. And now the next step would be taken in order that Paul would be sent to Rome at Rome's expense. Here again we see the providential undertakings of our God on behalf of His own. Notice that Paul was placed into the custody of a man by the name of Julius, a centurion of Augustus' band. Now, a Roman centurion was a man who had responsibility over 100 soldiers. Now, this man Julius could have been a very difficult man, but as one reads through the text, one comes to the impression that he was a man that was very sympathetic to Paul. I do not mean to infer that Julius was a Christian, but I do mean to infer that God had a man with a compassionate and sympathetic heart to undertake for the needs of the Apostle Paul as Paul began that arduous journey that would ultimately take him to Rome. For an example, we read in verse 3, "And the next day we touched at Sidon, and Julius courteously treated Paul, and gave him liberty to go unto his friends to refresh himself." Obviously, I do not know the orders which Julius had received from Festus in order to make sure that Paul went to Rome with the particular accusations which could be charged against him. But I do know that as far as Julius was concerned, he allowed Paul to have the liberty that would be so important to the apostle in order that he might continue to be spiritually encouraged along the way. God does link our lives at various critical stages in our lives with people who are sympathetic and compassionate, where sympathy and compassion are needed. It's really wonderful to know that God orders our steps. After all, that's what the Bible says, does it not? The steps of a good man are ordered of the Lord. And we know that Paul was in the will of God here in going unto Rome. And we know that it was not by accident that Julius had been assigned. I do not know the particular program or the way or the methodology that was employed by the Roman army in order to give an assignment like this to Julius. Perhaps when it was given, Julius didn't want it. Perhaps he did. I do not know. But all I know is that behind it all, God is at work. God links individuals together. I know this. I know that Julius could not have gone very far with Paul before Paul would have shared with him the glorious gospel of the grace of God. You know, in our lives today, it's very wonderful to know how God brings us in contact with people whom we not only can help, but also can help us. I'm not thinking in terms of finances, though that may be involved, Rather, I am thinking in terms of people who will be friends, people who will be compassionate and understanding. The question that we need to ask ourselves today is the question, am I understanding? Am I compassionate? Am I sympathetic with those with whom I come in contact? Do I have an understanding heart so that I might be able to minister to others who are enduring such hurts and such wounds, who might be having tremendous heartache? It may be a family difficulty. It may be a marital difficulty. It may be a business difficulty. But whatever that difficulty is, that person may be so oppressed and so depressed. And just at the right time, you come across that person's path in order to show love and compassion and sympathy, all in the name of the Lord Jesus. And just as we extend love and compassion and sympathy to others, there are those times when we need that kind of understanding and treatment from other believers, do we not? Aren't there those moments when an understanding heart, a kind word, a refreshing gesture of love will be most helpful and most encouraging to us? It is really wonderful to know that our God does link us up with the very person whom the Lord will use to minister to us. And so Paul was linked with the soldier Julius, and Julius proved, as we shall see throughout the 27th chapter of the book of Acts, a tremendous friend to the Apostle Paul, and one who openly considered Paul and his integrity. And after the storm occurs that we read about, Julius protected Paul and would not allow anyone to touch him to take his life. But more about that later. It's just absolutely thrilling to know how God does undertake for us in linking us up with the right people at the right time in order that the ministry of the grace of God might be able to continue. And then note another thing which is latent in these verses which are before us, and that is how one believer has an opportunity to minister to another believer, and how we may refresh one another along the way. Notice in verse 2, "And entering into a ship of Andromedium, we put to sea, meaning to sail by the coasts of Asia, one Aristarchus, a Macedonian of Thessalonica, being with us." And so there were these three, Paul the apostle, Luke the physician, the traveling companion of Paul, and this man, Aristarchus, a Macedonian of Thessalonica. Verse 3 says, "And the next day we touched at Sidon, and Julius courteously treated Paul and gave him liberty to go unto his friends to refresh himself. And Paul had the opportunity to be ministered unto by the body of Christ living there at Sidon." Verse 4, "And when we had put to sea from there, we sailed unto the lee of Cyprus, because the winds were contrary." Contrary winds. Whenever I read that expression in Acts chapter 27 and verse 4, it reminded me of the experience in the ministry of Jesus. Do you remember that account? In the Gospel of Mark, you will recall that Jesus and the disciples were on the surface of the Sea of Galilee.

0: that we are in the will of God and that God is teaching us great things. The sea is not always smooth for those who are in the will of God. Jesus was in the will of the Father. There can be no doubt about that. The will of the Father for our Lord was to go to the cross and there to die for the sin of man. The disciples had faithfully obeyed the will of the Lord, because the Lord, as we read in John chapter 6, for an example, commanded the disciples to go out onto the surface of the Sea of Galilee while he went up into a mountain to pray. That storm came upon them, and they toiled at their oars because the winds were contrary against them. They were in the will of God, for they were obedient to the voice of Jesus, and yet the winds were contrary. Back in Acts chapter 16, you remember how that the Apostle Paul wanted to preach the gospel in Asia, and then to Bithynia, but the Spirit of God suffered him not. And then there came that vision which Paul had, a man of Macedonia entreating him, saying, "Come over into Macedonia and help us." And you will recall that the text says there that assuredly gathering that the Lord had called us for to preach the gospel unto them, they set sail for Macedonia. And thus it was that as they set sail for Macedonia, they entered into Philippi, and when they entered into Philippi, the thing that happened to Paul was that he ended up in jail. Perhaps when he and his traveling companion had their backs bruised and battered and bleeding, and there they were suffering for the cause of Jesus Christ, they might have said to themselves, "Well, is this the will of God? Perhaps we missed the will of God somewhere along the way." No, there, in the deepest part of that Philippian jail, they sang praises at midnight unto God. And Paul and Silas had the joy of sharing their testimony of their rich faith in Jesus Christ. Contrary winds are no indication that the believer is out of the will of God. It is good for us to remember that the next time that health breaks or that economic circumstances might be difficult. Let us always remember that the important thing is, are we in the will of God? And the will of God is not determined by outward or physical circumstances. Yes, the wind was contrary against Paul and his party as they sailed along. We continue now with verse 5. "And when we had sailed over the Sea of Cilicia and Pamphylia, we came to Myra, a city of Lycia. And there the centurion found a ship of Alexandria sailing unto Italy, and he put us on board." Mile by mile, the Apostle Paul would gain on his destination. And what was his destination? His destination was Rome. Sooner or later, the Apostle would be in Rome. For the Lord Jesus Christ himself had promised unto Paul that as he had borne witness to his faith in Jerusalem, so he would bear witness to his faith in Rome. Thank God for the steadfastness of the Apostle Paul, who through the intervening months and years refused to become discouraged, but always had before him the joy of the Lord, which according to Psalm 16 is his strength. May God bless to our hearts this portion of his word, and may our encouragement be great. Father, some of us may be traveling difficult roads today, and some of us may be having difficult decisions to make. Guide us according to thy Holy Spirit. But may we always remember that the important place to be is in the will of God. This we pray in Jesus' name. Amen.
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Well, my friend, that's all the time I have for right now. Here's Romans 15:13 for you. Now the God of hope fill you with all joy and peace in believing, that ye may abound in hope through the power of the Holy Ghost. Mike Dyes is waiting in the wings. He'll keep you company throughout the morning and on into the early afternoon. Till next time, this is Ed Phillips saying so long for now.

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1: With SRN News, I'm Rich Thomason in Washington. They've sealed the deal. The United States, Denmark, and Greenland have signed an agreement bolstering security in the Arctic and North Atlantic. President Trump applauds the deal, saying it's good for all parties concerned and gives the U.S. everything it was looking for. Mr. Trump says American and Iranian negotiators met for several hours yesterday. The president still hoping for an agreement to end the Iran war. He's also hoping for a deal that will soon end the Russia-Ukraine war. Mr. Trump applauds the fighting spirit of the Ukrainians.
2: Well, I think they're going to make a deal, and I don't want to say what the deal is. We talk about it a lot, including with President Putin, and I think something's going to happen. But certainly they are very good fighters, really. They can be proud of themselves. Regardless, we'll see what happens, but very, very capable people.
1: Mr. Trump met with his Ukrainian counterpart yesterday at the U.N. Israel's prime minister takes issue with a claim made by French President Macron during a UN speech. It has to do with Hamas and the West Bank.
3: President Macron did make this mistake when he was talking about the problems caused by Israeli settlement expansion and settler violence there, when he said that Hamas has never operated in the West Bank. The Israeli prime minister Benjamin Netanyahu was quick to pick up on that, calling it a grotesque absurdity and referring back to a deadly attack which killed a French Israeli settler just last weekend ahead of the Jewish holiday of Yom Kippur.
1: The BBC's Yolande Nell in Jerusalem. Today, President Trump welcomes Chinese President Xi to Washington. Parts of the East Coast bracing for a potential early season nor'easter later in the week. Could impact Jersey Shore up to coastal New England, the storm now forming off the Carolinas. And now futures up 31 points, and this is SRN News.
4: 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If we confess our sins, He is faithful and just to forgive us our sins and to cleanse us from all unrighteousness. 1 John 1:9. Our Good News Memory Verse for this week.

Give ear to my words, O Lord, consider my meditation. Hearken unto the voice of my cry, my King and my God, for unto thee will I pray. My voice shalt thou hear in the morning, O Lord. In the morning will I direct my prayer unto thee, and will look up. A good morning to you. As you look up to the Lord, find your strength in Him. Hi, my name is Mike Dyes. Good to have you with us today.

Recently, I dared to leave my windows down. Guess what happened? Yeah, instead of hot, dry weather, it was raining. Does it ever seem like the minute you try to do one thing, it causes something else to go wrong? Well, it could just be a coincidence, don't you think? Well, in the end, it reminds us we need to pray about things because we just don't know what's going to happen. And we know that sometimes, despite our best efforts, things will go wrong. May we pray today on this Wednesday.

And good Wednesday morning to you. 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Hi, good to have you along. Let's look forward to Glad Tidings with Dr. J. Allen Blair at 30 minutes past the hour, and to Creation Moments, which is just a few minutes away.

0: Could creation and evolution be telling the same story? The answer on today's Creation Moment. And now, here's our Creation Moments host, Ian Taylor.
1: People who believe that God used evolution to bring about all living things claim that the Bible and evolution are telling the same story but using different words. They say that everything in both stories happens in the same order. But is this really true? In the Bible, the earth was made before the sun. Evolution insists that the sun existed before the earth. Genesis tells us that sea creatures, which would include the whales, were made a day before the land animals. Evolution said that the whale evolved from pre-existing land animals. For that matter, the Bible says that land plants were made before the life in the ocean, while evolution claims that life, including the plants, started in the ocean. Genesis tells us that fruit trees were the first life created. Evolution claims that fruit trees evolved fairly recently in geological history. The Bible teaches that the birds were created before land animals. Evolution says that the birds evolved from earlier land animals. We could go on with still more contradictions between Genesis and evolution. It should be clear, though, that they are not telling the same story. And there is one more, the most important contradiction between the two stories. While the Bible teaches that death is a result of sin, evolution says that death is natural and was part of the evolutionary process. Evolution offers us no eternal hope. The Bible teaches that Jesus' death on the cross does offer us hope through salvation and eternal life.
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1: Are you ever guilty of trembling when you ought to be trusting? Well, I think most of us are at times. We get a disturbing letter or a bad report from the doctor. Then what? We drift into a state of fear. Rather than take hold of the promises of God, we stagger with doubt and unbelief. Remember, God never fails.
2: Second Timothy 3:16 says, "All Scripture is given by inspiration of God." Yes, we need God to do His convicting work in our lives through His Holy Word. So let's hear God's Word taught today with Bible teacher Dr. J. Allen Blair on today's Glad Tidings program. I'm Ed Phillips. Before joining Dr. Blair, let's listen to some music to prepare our minds and hearts for today's message.

Millions of people in the world today are mentally sick. An authority in one of our large mental institutions recently said, if faith in God could be restored to our mental patients, 55% of them could go home in a few days. This points to the fact that much of what is thought to be a mental disturbance or illness is in reality a lack of a proper relationship to God. One of the blights upsetting the mental equilibrium of many is the plague of fear. Oftentimes, it is not even recognized, but subconsciously, our lives are cluttered with devastating fears, robbing us of the felicity and peace that God has intended for His own. Is it possible to completely conquer fear? Absolutely. In fact, God never intended that we be distressed and disturbed by harassing fears. He says in Isaiah 41:10, fear thou not, for I am with thee. What more do we need? If God be for us, who can be against us? Now, this is the first step in conquering fear or any other emotional disturbance. We must be certain that God is for us. How can we tell whether He is or not? Well, the Bible makes it clear that God is for those who love and honor His Son, Jesus Christ. In John 1:18, we read, no man hath seen God at any time. The only begotten Son, which is in the bosom of the Father, He hath declared Him. What we know about God, we learn through Jesus Christ, His Son. And only as we believe on Christ can we possibly find real life. Believe on the Lord Jesus Christ, the Bible says, and thou shalt be saved. Would you conquer fear? Do you desire deliverance from nervousness, depression, and unhappiness? Jesus Christ is the one who can give miraculous healing. Believe on Him. Trust in Him. Welcome Him into your life as your Savior and Lord. This is the initial step. There can be no peace without Him. After you have believed on Christ, you must daily trust Him for everything. Don't try to fight the battle of life in your own strength. Let Christ do it. The prophet Nehemiah knew this secret. He declared in the face of bitter unrest, our God shall fight for us. What prompted such a statement from the lips of the prophet? Well, I can answer that question in one word, faith. If you and I are to conquer the fears and anxieties of life that constantly rob us of God-intended joy and equanimity, then we must trust the Lord for everything. Jesus said, if thou canst believe, all things are possible to him that believeth. If you believe on Christ, you must also trust Him for everything. Now, we may not have much faith, but if it is real faith, God will honor it. Jesus said, if ye have faith as a grain of mustard seed, ye shall say unto this mountain, remove hence to yonder place, and it shall remove, and nothing shall be impossible unto you. It is genuine faith that God rewards, not mere talk about faith. Actually, either our faith will move the mountains or the mountains will move our faith. Faith is the foundational grace of the whole Christian life. By faith, we were saved. We were united to other believers. By faith, we walk. By faith, overcome the world. By faith. And by faith, we please God. Faith is not only an emotional quality, but an intellectual quality of belief and confidence. Faith is full trust in God. Faith is the inner assurance and composure of mind we possess through Christ. Faith is the inward witness and hope, the evidence of the unseen. Faith is the believer's stronghold in which he prepares to step forth into the future. Faith, the

0: Ask ancient Israel, how long will it be ere ye believe me? One of the common dangers confronting all believers is that of misplaced faith. We must examine our hearts constantly to be sure our faith is in the Lord Himself. You know, I often hear people say they have faith, but the question is, faith in what? Faith in whom? Some have faith in individuals, others in circumstances, while many put faith in the fatalistic philosophy of what's to be will be. The Bible says, have faith in God. That's Mark 11:22. Mark it in your Bible. Have faith in God. It's so easy to think we have faith in God when what we are actually doing is relying on human resources. Dr. A.C. Dixon, once a well-known pastor in Boston, found his church in need of several thousand dollars to square accounts. He and his deacons gave themselves to prayer, beseeching God for this need. At the conclusion of the prayer meeting, one of the deacons said, "Brethren, God has answered our prayers. He will send the money in next Sunday in the collections." Well, the next Sunday, it rained continuously. One of the deacons suggested that the offering be postponed. "We are not trusting the weather," replied another. "We are trusting God." The offering was received. The total amount far exceeded the need. Faith is the victory. Oh, friend, trust God. Believe Him for all things. You may be facing uncertainty today. Trust God. If you know Jesus Christ is your Savior and Lord, and that's the important thing, you can trust Him for everything because God undertakes for His people in a marvelous and miraculous way. If you don't know Jesus as your own, I hope right now you'll say, "Jesus, come into my life and save me. I want to experience this marvelous faith I've heard about today." Walk by faith, moment by moment, after Christ is in your life. Don't fail to trust Him for a moment. Dear Lord, may we not be doubters when we could easily be shouters. May we trust You today as we should, as children of God, trusting our God who is God Almighty. Do great things in lives today for those facing surgery. Help them to believe that You will undertake. I ask these things in the name of Jesus. Amen.
1: Yes, God's Word is unlike any other book on earth because it's God-breathed and sharper than any two-edged sword and is a discerner of the thoughts and intents of the heart. 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Would you take just a moment to write and let us know what Dr. Blair's Bible lessons mean to you? We would appreciate that. Thanks. Our mailing address is Post Office Box 7300, Charlotte, North Carolina 28241. That's Box 7300, Charlotte, North Carolina 28241. I'm Ed Phillips. Thank you for listening, and listen again at this same time to Glad Tidings with Dr. J. Allen Blair, a production of the Bible Broadcasting Network.

Hey, do you ever find that you have time for a lot of things, but somehow the Word of God gets pushed out? Yeah. It's something that takes some dedication on our part, right? Some determination, some intentional setting aside time for the Word of God. It could be that you listen to it on a recording. It could be that you just sit there in your most comfortable chair and open the Bible, maybe with a good study book to help. But one way or another, we need to make it a high priority, don't we? Thanks for joining us on this Wednesday morning. For music, for Bible study, at the top of the hour, for an update on the news, followed by our unchanging good news. Good morning.

A note from Elkhart, Indiana, looks like. Dear friends at BBN, God's blessings on all. The announcers, staff, workers, behind the mics, and all the volunteers. I love all the programs and have been listening for about 6 years now. Congratulations on this past telethon. My, how good God is. Well, thank you for those kind words, and thanks for your encouragement. Hey, our share-a-thon begins soon. Join us beginning next Monday morning. Let us know we can count on you.

My daughter gave me a lot of little pieces of paper and put them in a tin container, and it's 51 things that I should know. All right, let's look at another of those. It says in Belgium, it's illegal for children to throw bananas at policemen on Christmas Eve. And for a policeman to throw bananas at children on Christmas Day. Okay, so apparently the other days of the year, the bananas can fly. Now, the question is not just when those bananas should be thrown, but should they be thrown at all? But since it's not Christmas Day or Christmas Eve, I guess we're not having to figure that out. What we can figure out, though, is what we should do with this day that's before us. You know, there are many possibilities of using it well. May the words of our mouths and the meditations of our hearts be acceptable in God's sight on this 23rd day of September, 2023.

Yes, the sounds of the organ and each step I take. You know, each step that we take today gets us closer to home, a heavenly home.

All right, go ahead, pass your paper to the front. It's time for the Bible quiz. Hi, my name is Mike Dice. Our theme this week, the mighty power of God. And here is the question from yesterday. What's the missing part of this verse? I'm going to leave out a few words. Can you figure out which ones? For the word of God is quick and powerful and sharper than any two-edged sword, piercing even to the dividing asunder of soul and spirit, and is a discerner of the thoughts and intents of the heart. Did you catch that? After the word spirit, there are six words. For the word of God is quick and powerful and sharper than any two-edged sword, piercing even to the dividing asunder of soul and spirit, and is a discerner of the thoughts and intents of the heart. Hebrews 4:12 also includes the words, and of the joints and marrow. So we go back to the middle of the verse, piercing even to the dividing asunder of soul and spirit, and of the joints and marrow, and is a discerner of the thoughts and intents of the heart. So those were the missing words of the joints and of the joints and marrow. Hebrews 4:12, if you'd like to read it for yourself. All right, a true or false question. Is this true or is this false? That Moses said, "He divideth the sea with his power, and by his understanding he smiteth through the proud." He divideth the sea with his power, and by his understanding he smiteth through the proud. Now the question, did Moses say that? It's in the Bible, but was it Moses? True or false? He divideth the sea with his power, and by his understanding he smiteth through the proud. Did Moses say that? Hey, stay tuned. Running to Win with Dr. Erwin Lutzer on the way.

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Box 7300, Box 7300, Charlotte, North Carolina, 28241. Let us know what's happening in your life and maybe how this station has played a part in some of the things you've been learning.

One of the most important words in a marriage? It's been said the four most important words in any marriage. I'll do the dishes. The question is whether we're willing to humble ourselves, even in the home. Maybe we're willing at work or in some other setting. But how about in the home? Do we see ourselves as servants there?

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1: SRN News, I'm Rich Thomason in Washington. Amid all of the hand-wringing over artificial intelligence, President Trump says he is not inclined to block something that he predicts will eclipse the world-changing industrial revolution. And House Speaker Mike Johnson says the president will be convening a meeting of tech executives soon.
2: We are summoning together the top leaders, the CEOs of the AI providers, okay, the ones that run the Frontier Labs and the others. And so all the big names that you know, I think within the next week, we will be together at the White House for an important meeting.
1: President Trump warns Iran that if it fails to agree to a deal with the U.S., the Islamic Republic could be wiped off the map. And Iran reportedly had a hand in the recent Houthi rebel blitz in the Mideast.
3: The lightning advance of Yemen's Houthi rebels down the Red Sea coast was aided by Iranian advisers on the front lines. That's according to people familiar with the offensive. Iran stepped up its aid to the Houthis ahead of the latest fighting, and field advisers helped with tactical maneuvers and intelligence. The intervention shows how Iran has built the Houthis into a major regional partner, able to open a new front in the wider war with the U.S. The rebels' biggest land grab in years, along with the closure of a key Saudi pipeline, strengthened their ability to choke off Saudi Arabia's oil exports, pushing up global prices and giving Iran greater leverage. I'm Charles Tillidesma.
1: A storm taking shape off the Carolinas is expected to develop into an early season nor'easter. Forecasters say it could impact the East Coast from the Jersey Shore to New England later this week. Polo has grown into one of the most powerful Pacific cyclones in decades, expected to skirt Mexico's southwestern coast as a major hurricane. The Dow futures down 87 points, NASDAQ futures off 75. This is SRN News.
4: As you hear the news of the changing world scene, don't forget the unchanging good news from God's Word, such as in 1 John 1:9. If we confess our sins, He is faithful and just to forgive us our sins and to cleanse us from all unrighteousness. 1 John 1:9, our good news memory verse for this week.
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6: The call from my mother came around 9 p.m. "It's about your dad," she said. "He's gone." While I had been expecting this call for days and was relieved my father was no longer in pain, the news still hit hard. I sobbed deeply as grief took its course over the following days and weeks. While losing my father was hard on us all, it was particularly hard for some of my unbelieving family members. To their understanding, Dad was gone forever. It was then that I realized how believing in Jesus helps us to grieve. Paul explained it this way: "Since Jesus rose again from death, those who believe in Him will one day rise again too. This will happen on the day He gathers us up to spend eternity together with Him." Paul tells us this so that you do not grieve like the rest of mankind who have no hope. Knowing I will see my Father again brings comfort amidst the tears. Scripture never promotes griefless loss. Even Jesus wept for a dead friend He knew would return to life. And sometimes we don't know what a loved one believed before they died. Still, our grief has a safety net. Because of Him, we will see our believing loved ones again, and we can entrust all into His care. Today's encouragement was provided by Our Daily Bread Ministries. I can.

A happy Wednesday to you. I read that Wednesday could actually be considered Monday's uncomfortable rerun. Well, I don't think we have to look at it that way. In fact, each day has its own possibilities. You know, the Lord eons ago, that's a good word, isn't it? Eons ago knew what would be happening in your life today. Wow. How do we plan to use this day?

I was reading that in Northumbria University, they had a study they released earlier this year stating that mayonnaise, yes, mayonnaise, can officially function as a musical instrument. Well, we don't have any musical mayonnaise to share with you today, but coming up, we'll have the sounds of the harp. How about right now, the sounds of the symphony, Eternal Father, Strong Decision.

0: Take a minute from your busy schedule and meditate with me over a great spiritual truth. A chameleon is a lizard-like creature that changes colors to protect itself from predators. If it's placed upon a green leaf, it'll turn green. Or a brown leaf, it'll turn brown. Someone jokingly said, if you place it on a plaid shirt, it'll have a nervous breakdown. The story of the chameleon reminds me of some Christians I know. They always seem to blend into their surroundings and never stand out in a crowd. Some attend large churches for this reason. They reason that because there are so many folks there, they can attend when they want to or stay home when they want to, and no one will ever know or miss them. Also, they think there are enough people already there serving Christ, so they won't have to. Dear Christian friend, if you're reasoning so, please learn a spiritual truth. You cannot hide from God. You're an individual with distinct gifts and talents, and God expects, yea, demands, that you use them for His glory. The Apostle Paul warned, "For we shall all stand before the judgment seat of Christ." Friend, there all Christians must give an account to Christ of their lives since becoming Christians. Oh, dear friend, my advice to you is that if you just have been sitting, you'd better get busy serving Christ while you still have time. This is Bryant Nelson closing with a word from the Psalms. Selah, meditate on this.
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Will begin at 6 o'clock, 5 Central. Thanks for praying for victory in that.

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1: You know, I couldn't help but think, the Christian life is like boarding a raft, isn't it? And going down Class 8 rapids. And if you've been a believer long enough, you know that's true. It probably took you about 3 days to figure that out. That Christianity didn't smooth out the water, it became rough, white water. God never promised us a smooth sailing. He promised us a safe landing, right?

0: Welcome to Wisdom for the Heart. We're making our way through the opening verses of 2 Peter. Life is a way of throwing rough water at you. The struggles come and the pressure builds. It isn't a matter of if, but when. So, how do you keep going when the rapids hit? Peter tells us that God has already given us what we need. His power and His promises carry us through. Today, Stephen calls this message Rafting on White Water. You'll hear why the rough water isn't your enemy. Let's join Stephen as he opens God's Word today.
1: Peter is attempting to encourage his original readers and all of us to not give up, to stay in the race. And I opened with an illustration that I thought would be just fitting for this text for today. And it's an illustration taken from the writings of a pastor who, with his brothers, they grew up in the mission field, and they decided to travel to Zimbabwe. And they had, for years, wanted to do some whitewater rafting on the Zambezi River. And the Zambezi is famous because at one point on its journey to the Indian Ocean, it flows over the Victoria Falls, the largest falls in the world, and it creates dangerous white water. They were going to begin rafting at the base of Victoria Falls. He writes about his experience with his brothers. Massive amounts of water pour over the top of the giant falls, dropping nearly 1,000 feet. The roar is deafening. After cascading over the falls, the water rushes down the gorge in torrents, creating the largest rapids anywhere in the world. In the United States, the highest class rapid you can legally raft on is a class 5. The Zambezi whitewater rapids can reach class 8. I don't really know what that means, but it sounds really, really dangerous to me. He writes, "This trip was not for the faint of heart. Already nervous and fearful, I was eventually suited up in a tight, overstuffed jacket, life preserver, a thick crash helmet on my head. As I sat on the edge of this 8-person raft, I wondered if it was really that dangerous. Then the guide began to speak, and I heard him say, 'Now when the raft flips over,' I said, 'Wait.' He didn't say if, but when the raft flips over, stay in the rough white water. You will be tempted to swim toward the quiet water at the edge of the banks of the river. Don't do it. It's in the calm, stagnant waters at the river's edge where crocodiles are waiting." So when your raft flips over, stay in the rough water. He goes on to make an application that we can easily understand, that stagnant waters are more dangerous than white water. The believer might not want to stay in the rough waters of service or suffering, but the rough water, he writes, is actually a place of God's protection, where our trust is strengthened. We must resist the temptation to swim to where it seems safe and calm. Stagnant waters are where deadly enemies are watching and waiting. You know, I couldn't help but think, the Christian life is like boarding a raft, isn't it? And going down class 8 rapids. And if you've been a believer long enough, you know that's true. It probably took you about 3 days to figure that out. That Christianity didn't smooth out the water, it became rough, white water. God never promised us a smooth sailing. He promised us a safe landing, right? Well, the Apostle Peter is about to give us some tour guide instructions in the text before us. And I kind of view it as, you know, what to do in white water, how to handle fast-moving rapids. So I invite your attention back to 2 Peter, where we're in chapter 1. And now verses 3 and 4 are going to conclude his opening comments. I view verses 3 and 4 as the conclusion of his initial insights. Now, in our last study, in verse 2, Peter wrote out that prayer request he had for his readers and for us, so let's get a running start there. May grace and peace be multiplied to you in the knowledge of God and of Jesus our Lord. Now, you could translate verse 3 to begin with the word seeing that, or seeing this, or in light of this. In other words, grace and peace can be multiplied throughout your journey in life. Now, in light of that goal, in light of the direction you're now heading, let me give you two assurances. Here's the first assurance. The provision of God equips us on this journey of godly integrity. Seeing that his divine power has granted to us all things that pertain to life and godliness. Stop there for a moment. Now remember, Peter's writing to people who are experiencing what we could call Class 8 rapids. The pressure is building. Their lives aren't easy. They've been displaced. He's writing to people in modern-day Turkey. Many of them have moved. Many of them are on the run, as it were. It's a challenge for them, and persecution is beginning to coalesce around these people called Christians. It's as if Peter wants them to focus on this assurance, what God has provided. It's as if he says, never mind what you would like. Think about what you already have. By means of his divine power, you could translate it, God's divine dynamic. The Greek word gives us our word dynamite or dynamic. Because of God's dynamic power, you have everything you need. It's been granted to you. You might note that verb. That verb for granted has this idea of a bestowal, a regal sense of being granted something from a royal hand. In fact, when I studied this text, I immediately thought of the program Marcia and I watched some time ago, where Queen Elizabeth invited to Buckingham Palace ordinary British citizens, where she honored them. She put a ribbon around their neck, honoring them for their service. And among them was a farmer, a shepherd, a teacher, a civil servant. And they were granted this honor from the hand of the Queen. In a sense, that's the idea. Our sovereign King, our Lord, has granted, has bestowed on who? Us, Peter writes. Ordinary Christians, all of us who are believers today, we've received this grant, this royal bestowal to help us, equip us. And let me tell you, this is more than a ribbon around your neck. This is divine provision for the rest of your life. The tense of the verb lets us know that these are permanent bestowals. This is permanently granted to us. And that's encouraging, because God isn't saying then, Peter isn't describing God as saying, maybe one day, hey, you know, you didn't do a very good job teaching this year like you did last year, or you weren't a very good civil servant, or you didn't serve me like you did, you know, last month or last year. You know, with the same, you know, energy or passion. I want the ribbon back. Now, this is permanent. It comes with the package of being a believer, this royal grant from God. But just as Queen Elizabeth wanted to encourage these ordinary citizens, so God wants to encourage us to stay at it. You're living a life of godly integrity, he writes, of godliness, life which is godliness. Godliness simply refers to a worshipful attitude toward God. It's a God-focused attitude in life. You get up in the morning and you begin the conversation. You talk to him throughout the day. You're encouraged by something you've read from his word. It's just focusing, a God-like focus in life. And he tells us, by the way, how godliness is developed. Verse 3, notice the middle part. Through the knowledge of him who called us to his own glory and excellence. So he repeats this idea from verse 2, that the more we come to know Jesus Christ, and you find him in the word, you don't make it up,

So if I could boil down this opening assurance to this point, Peter's effectively saying that every Christian has been granted everything they need from God to walk with God. So you know what Peter's also saying in that, by implication? He's saying this to these original believers who don't have it easy, but he's saying God has provided to us all, every one of us, everything we need for a life of godliness. And that means, in blunt terms, none of us have any excuse for living anything less than a God-focused life. There's no out here. From the very beginning of your Christian experience, coming to faith in Christ, Peter's saying God's provided everything you need for a life of godliness. The resources are there. The question is, are we applying the resources to our lives? And that's a daily decision. J. Allen Blair writes in his commentary on this text about a Welsh woman who was living in a remote valley in Wales. And along with all the others in her village, they didn't have electricity for quite some time. And so they would light their kerosene lamps at night to provide lighting. Well, eventually, and through much difficulty, power lines eventually made it down into her valley and connected to the homes in her village. And her own home, for the first time, had electricity. But 3 months after, her power meter had barely moved. Not like mine that just keeps, it's like a fan, a ceiling fan, or yours too. Well, they wondered, what's going on? And so they contacted her to see if her lights were working. And she replied, "Oh, yes. I switch on the lights every night so I can see to light my kerosene lamp. And then I switch them back off." Wow. Well, there's an image of the believer who has that power within him, the dynamic of God, resources. And we're going to flip the switch on today. We're going to activate, so to speak, as we surrender to him and focus on him and live for him today. So here's the first assurance for the journey on the white water of life. Number one, the provision of God equips us on this journey of godly integrity. Here's the second assurance. The promises of God encourage us on this journey to final victory. He goes on to write in verse 4, by which he has granted to us his precious and very great promises. You might underline, by the way, in your Bible, the repetition of that word granted. There it is again. This is a bestowal. This isn't something you have to earn. You have it. You got it. From the hand of divine royalty, you have had bestowed upon you these precious promises. Well, Peter doesn't list them, but if you ransack your Bible, you'll come up with more than you can ever claim in a day. Well, you've got the promises of eternal salvation. Whoever calls on the name of the Lord shall be saved. That's a promise you're depending on forever. You've got promises of daily forgiveness, because daily we fail them. 1 John 1:9 is written to Christians. If we confess our sins, he's faithful and just to forgive us our sins and cleanse us from unrighteousness. That keeps that fellowship clean and open with our Lord. You're not getting saved over and over again, but you're having restored fellowship over and over again. What a great promise. Promise of God's guidance. Psalm 32:8, I will instruct you and teach you in the way you should go. Promises of God's wisdom for living, James 1:5, if you lack wisdom, ask God. He'll give it to you, and he won't reproach you for asking. Oh, here he comes again. Here she comes again. No, he'll never reproach you. You ask. He'll give it to you when you need it. Promises of God's presence. I will never leave you nor forsake you, and on and on and on. He refers to these promises as precious. That's a favorite word of this burly fisherman, precious. You could translate it priceless. He also, you'll notice, calls them here very great promises. He's giving it to us in the most exaggerated terms possible, because that's how we ought to feel about it. In fact, in the original text of the Greek scriptures, it has the word mega.

built into it. Mega. Greatest. You could translate this, these mega promises. These are the greatest of all time promises. The greatest of all time. I found that in the Greek text. It, I immediately thought about the football game I watched a little bit ago. Aaron Rodgers was the quarterback. He's 41 years old now. And you know, many thought he was finished, but he's now playing for the Pittsburgh Steelers, having a pretty good season so far. I'm not a Steelers fan. If you are, find another church, as far as I'm concerned. and I just love to see an old man doing well. I mean, it's kind of like, oh, please don't get hurt, So I was watching it. But at one point, a fan was shown holding a big, placard, and it said, Aaron Rodgers equals GOAT, right? G-O-A-T. And that means greatest of all time. I don't know, there's some debate about that. You might feel that way. But that GOAT acronym is now being used, for some NASCAR driver, hockey player, basketball player, whatever. And there's a lot of debate about, do they really deserve it? There's disagreement and debate. I got to tell you, the world out there, you talk to them about the promises of God. These are the greatest of all time promises. And they'll go, oh, I don't think so. But for those of us who've come to life in Christ, is there anything greater than salvation? Eternal life? Is there anything greater than forgiveness? Is there anything greater than his wisdom for life? Is there anything greater than his promise of being with us? I'll never leave you. You got that. That was bestowed on you at salvation. It's easy to forget that in the white water of life. Now, what Peter's going to do, and I wanted to cover two verses just to shock you. What he's going to do here is tell us that this is going to produce two results in our lives. The first result is that we're going to experience the character of Christ. Notice the middle part of verse 4. So that through them, the antecedent is, the promises of God, you may become partakers of the divine nature. Now he's writing to Christians that you may become this, you may become partakers in the divine nature. That refers to this ongoing development, this ongoing growth in understanding the richness, the pricelessness of these promises. Now, we don't become divine at salvation. Just talk to our wives. We don't become little gods. There's no divine spark. We did receive not a divine nature, but at salvation we received a new nature, didn't we? We have the old one, we have the new one, and as new creations, Paul writes, all things are passing away. Behold, all things are becoming new, 2 Corinthians 5:17. So as we grow up in the faith, we start acting like our father, like a child. Where'd they get that accent? Mom and dad. Where'd they get that appetite? Mom and dad. They're partaking, as it were, the nature. So also we are partaking of his divine nature. It might be helpful for you to know that the word partakers is koinonos. You're maybe familiar with the word koinonia. It means fellowship with, sharing. We are sharing in the likeness of Christ as we grow in him. Well, how do you know if you're sharing in his nature, sharing in the likeness of his nature? What that means then is, as Christians, new creations in Christ, as we grow to share in the likeness of the nature of Christ, guess what happens to our associations? They change. Where are you comfortable? Now, we have friends who are unbelievers, and there's a reason for that. But where do you just feel at home? Places like this, with believing friends. Our environment changes. Where do you want to hang out? It changes. Our behavior changes. We learn to talk differently. We learn to think differently. Our
appetite changes. What do we really want? What satisfies us? That's the first result of these promises. We are experiencing the character of Christ. The second result is this. We escape the corruption of the world. He writes at the end of verse 4, having escaped from the corruption that is in the world because of lust upon lust, you could translate it, because of sinful desire. It refers to the evil passions of the human heart. You could translate it craving, illicit craving. And he doesn't pull any punches here in saying that we as believers can get caught. We need to keep escaping. Ultimately, there will be the final escape from the very presence of sin. In the meantime, it's a battle all along the way. But he's giving us a picture of what we might be craving, and it's not a very pretty picture. He uses a word for corruption that's used for a decomposing organism. It conveys the idea of utter ruin, of total decay. The world, Peter uses here, is a reference to the unredeemed human race. The Apostle John defines the human race by calling it the world, the desires of the flesh, the lust of the eyes, and the pride of life. Desires, lust, and pride. That's the world. We still have that old nature that panders to that. But he just pulls off the mask. He says, look what you're craving after. What you're longing after, what you're lusting for, is actually a decaying, decomposing, putrid, destructive lifestyle that will lead to total ruin. For the believer, Peter writes, when you say no, you escape. I love his dramatic language. You don't just walk away from sin. You don't just say no to that sin. You don't just say no to that temptation. Peter says you're escaping this decomposing trap of sin, the greedy, grimy clutches of sin. It doesn't look greedy. It doesn't look grimy. I mean, it looks new and shiny and exciting, interesting. Oh, but it's dangerous. Whenever you resist the temptation to sin, you are literally escaping. Christians are escapees. Satan hates this. He hates escapees. He's after you. Peter will write. He's like a lion. He's hungry, roaming around, seeking someone to discredit. That's not the unbeliever, by the way. He has them. He wants to discredit you. And me. He can't have your soul as a believer, but he can ruin your testimony. He can sideline you. He can get you on the shelf, so to speak. He can convince you to get out of that white water. Oh, look at over here. This is calm. It's quiet. Oh, it's a trap. White water is part of God's design to develop us, but also to protect us. Calm water can be stagnant, where greater enemies are waiting for you and me. The idea of escaping here has its final victory when we're glorified, when we're free from the presence of sin. But there's a sense here in Peter's letter, his writing, this is a daily victory. This is a one escape after another. As you trust the provision of God. Let me simplify these verses in one statement. God doesn't give us what we can handle. He empowers us to handle what we've been given. That's really another way of saying sometimes he gives us more than we can handle. Maybe that's how you're feeling today. But he has granted to us all that's necessary to handle what we've been given. How? By trusting in his provision and clinging to these greatest of all time promises. So let's suit up
and grab your crash helmet as you enter the world and the white water of life.

And this is wisdom for the heart. God gives us everything we need to walk with Him. Growing in that knowledge is the work of a lifetime. Maybe God is stirring something deeper in you right now, a desire to study His Word more seriously. Stephen founded Shepherd's Theological Seminary for people like you. It exists to train men and women to handle Scripture faithfully. If God is nudging you forward, take the next step. You'll find everything you need at wisdomonline.org/STS. We'll be right back here with you next time.

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1: With SRN News, I'm Rich Thomason in Washington. President Trump is preparing to roll out the red carpet for Chinese President Xi. He's due to arrive in the U.S. tonight ahead of tomorrow's talks at the White House. And artificial intelligence among the issues the two leaders will discuss. The wife of a man detained in China is hoping that President Trump will help to win her husband's release.
2: Yifeng Rong, the wife of a detained Chinese-American seismologist, is expressing hope that intervention by President Donald Trump could bring home her husband, Yulin Chen, nearly 2 years after he was detained in China after visiting his parents.
3: Secretary of State Marco Rubio designated him as a wrongful detainee. Since then, I got a lot more help from the U.S. government.
2: Trump is expected to raise with Chinese leader Xi Jinping the cases of Chen and 53-year-old Min Zhen, the only two U.S. citizens considered by the government to be wrongfully detained in China. I'm Lisa Dwyer.
1: President Trump says Iran faces a stark choice, what is, in effect, a life or death choice. He says it's in Tehran's best interest to agree to a war-ending deal with the United States, the subject of a three-hour meeting of American and Iranian negotiators yesterday.
4: It was a very good meeting. I mean, I must say, it's a very good fight. Can't imagine why they wouldn't want to do it. It's a greatness, potential greatness, or obliteration.
1: Mr. Trump is hoping for a deal soon that will end the Russia-Ukraine war, but so far hostilities continue, with Russia launching daylight drone attacks on Kiev. Two people were killed, 23 others wounded in the capital of Ukraine. On Wall Street, stock futures in the red, the Dow futures down 158 points, the Nasdaq futures off 84. This is SRN News.
5: As you hear the news of the changing world scene, don't forget the unchanging good news from God's Word, such as in 1 John 1:9. If we confess our sins, He is faithful and just to forgive us our sins and to cleanse us from all unrighteousness. 1 John 1:9, our good news memory verse for this week.
6: This is Getting God's Message, and I'm Lud Golds. Let's do a Focus and Amplify study of 1 Thessalonians 2. The focus is a passion and plan for discipling others. Whatever you've experienced in the past, dare to go forward with passion and a plan. Paul experienced suffering, insults, and strong opposition, but he dared to press on. He amplified this focus by mentioning his integrity and right motives. His methods were honest and straightforward. He avoided trickery, flattery, or deceit. He didn't curry the praise of men, but rather focused on pleasing God. He emphasized intimacy, discipling them with the gentleness of a nursing mother, caring and loving them by sharing not just the gospel, but his very life. He did this by working at night to support himself so he wouldn't be a burden to these new Christians. Another quality was his intensity. Like a father, he lived an exemplary life, holy, righteous, and blameless. He comforted and then strongly urged them to live lives worthy of God. He was informed about their responsiveness to his message, as well as the difficulties they encountered. He spoke honestly about these things, affirming and inspiring them as he did so. These Christians meant a lot to him. He wanted to be with them, but even though that was not possible, he wanted them to know they would be his joy and crown at Christ's return. Reflect on these qualities. Notice how they embody the passion and plan Paul exhibited in his ministry.

0: From the archives of BBN, here is our founder, Lowell Davey.
1: A churchgoer wrote this letter to the editor of the newspaper and complained that it made no sense to go to church every Sunday. "I've gone 30 years now," he wrote, "and in that time, I've heard something like 3,000 sermons. But for the life of me, I can't remember a single one of them. So I think I'm wasting my time, and the pastors are wasting theirs by giving out sermons at all." Well, this started kind of a controversy in a letter to the editor column. And then it went on to say, somebody else wrote in, it said, "My wife, in our time of being married for 30 years now, my wife has cooked 32,000 meals. But for the life of me, I cannot recall the entire menu of a single one of those meals. But I do know this, they all nourished me. They gave me strength I needed to do my work. If my wife had not given me those meals, I would be physically dead today. Likewise, if I hadn't gone to church for nourishment, or shall we say also listening to BBN for spiritual nourishment, I would be spiritually dead today." Well, what a comparison. And you know, that's the truth of it. It is as important to have the spiritual food as it is to have the physical food, because that's the way God made it. This is the bread of life. This is the Word of God that feeds you. This is food for the soul. And the Apostle Paul talked about the Word of God being food and how we have to take of the food, and that we grow daily as we spiritually grow in the Word of God. So at BBN, the reason our commitment is to the Bible, to the Word of God, to teaching the Bible, is it's more than just a theological thing. It's an absolute necessity for Christians to be spiritually fed to grow. And so it is. But BBN is here to help you on all levels as much as we can. But the meat of the Word is the key to maturity to help you grow.

restaurant chain paid over $3 million for a single fish, a bluefin tuna. Yes, I suppose they had business reasons for doing that, but it does seem like a lot to pay. You know, what is something worth? Basically, it's worth what somebody will pay. Well, God valued you so much that he paid for your sins through the death of his son, Jesus Christ. We'd be glad to tell you more at bbnchat.org about the one who is the way, the truth, and the life, Jesus Christ. bbnchat.org. And if you know Christ, thanks for sharing that good news with others today.

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1: Are Christians immune to suffering? 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
2: Now, don't think that faith is the way to get out of suffering. Faith may be a way to endure suffering. Some have faith to escape. Some have faith to endure. The question again is this: can you trust God when you are submerged in suffering? Can you say with Job today, though he slay me, yet will I trust him?
1: Welcome to Love Worth Finding, featuring the profound yet practical lessons of Adrian Rogers. We've all faced devastation at some point in our lives. It's in those difficult seasons that we often ask, if God is enough, can God be trusted in our troubles? This is what Job learned in his suffering. In part one of today's message, Adrian Rogers began to share how the book of Job shows us that God himself is not only necessary, but he is enough. If you have your Bible, turn now to Job chapter 13 and look at verse 15 as Adrian Rogers shares part two of Can God Be Trusted in Your Troubles?
2: The title of the message is Can God Be Trusted in Your Troubles? All of us know that God is necessary. We know we could not exist without Him. I hope you know that. But that's not really the greatest question. Not only is God necessary, the great question is God enough? And we all know that God brings blessings, but we have to admit also that God allows troubles. Now, can God be trusted with our troubles? You know what the devil thinks? The devil thinks that anybody who serves God without some ulterior motive is a fool. And the world is that way. You know what the world will say? Well, that man just goes to church for business reasons. Or that man is in the ministry just for what he can get out of it. Or whatever. You see, the devil, he's full of that kind of a lie. That no one can simply love God because he loves God. And so, the book of Job is going to show that God in himself not only is necessary, but God himself is enough, that we can love God and trust God even in the midst of our problems. Here are three questions that I want to ask you. If you can answer yes to those questions, you have the same kind of faith that old Job had. Question number one, can God be trusted when you are submerged in suffering? Now remember what Job said, though he slay me, yet will I trust him. Job suffered incredible loss. First of all, Job had lost his finances. Job became bankrupt overnight. There was the loss of finances. That's chapter 1, verses 13 through 17. And then right on the heel of that, not only the loss of finances, he lost his family. But the devil is not finished with him yet. He's going to also lose his fitness. He's going to lose his health. And now Job is covered from the crown of his head to the soles of his feet with great, huge ulcers and boils. His body is consumed with infection. Now, Job has lost it, folks. I mean, he is submerged in suffering, bankrupt. His kids die in a tornado. His body is infected with a horrible disease. And then on top of that, everybody's saying, I wonder what he did wrong. I wonder what he did wrong. Now, in the midst of all of that, Job praises God and gives God the glory. Can you do that? Can you trust God? Can you trust God when you are submerged in suffering? Now, don't think that faith is the way to get out of suffering. Faith may be a way to endure suffering. Some have faith to escape. Some have faith to endure. Faith is not receiving from God what you want. Faith is accepting from God what He gives. The question again is this: can you trust God when you are submerged in suffering? Perhaps you're so sick and shut in that you can't even get out of the house, and the only way that you can worship is through television. Can you say with Job today, though he slay me, yet will I trust him? If you can, you will shut the devil's mouth. You see, the devil just thinks, let those Christians have a little trouble. Let them have some persecution. Let them have some bankruptcy. Let one of the children die. Let them have some greedy malady that consumes their body. Let them have those kind of troubles, and then let people blame them for doing wrong when they haven't done anything in the world wrong. They'll curse God. But old Job said, I'm not going to curse him. I'm going to praise him. Job said, the Lord gave, the Lord hath taken away. Blessed be the name of the Lord. Now here's the second question. Can God be trusted when you are forsaken by friends? When you're forsaken by friends. It's one thing to be submerged in suffering. But what about when we suffer and there's nobody there with us to suffer with us? There's nobody there who really cares. Job had three friends, three comforters, but what kind of comforters were they? Ultimately, we're going to see all they did was to come and give platitudes and to critique him and to criticize him. They weren't really friends at all. Turn to Job chapter 19 and look what poor Job had to say in verse 14. Job said, my kinsfolk have failed and my familiar friends have forgotten me. Can you trust God when you're forsaken of friends? And then look in Job 19, verse 19. All my inward friends abhorred me, and they whom I loved are turned against me. Am I talking to somebody who's going through that right now? Has your husband forsaken you? Have your children abandoned you? Has a friend that you've trusted turned on you, perhaps a business associate? The devil says, yes, let that happen to him. God, he'll curse you to your face. But that wasn't true for Job. I thank God for friends. Friends are wonderful. But what happens when your friends don't understand? When you're in trouble and nobody seems to understand, and by the way, they cannot understand because they didn't know any more about what was happening than old Job did. Job was completely in the dark, and so were they in the dark. Perhaps even worse than suffering physically is to have friends to forsake you. There's probably not a deeper hurt than this. Put these verses in the margin. Psalm 41, verse 9. Yea, mine own familiar friend in whom I trusted, which did eat of my bread, hath lifted up his heel against me. That was a prophecy of what Judas would do to the Lord Jesus Christ. And then the psalmist says in Psalm 55, verses 12 through 14, for it was not an enemy that reproached me. Then I could have borne it. Neither was it he that hated me that did magnify himself against me, when I would have hid myself from him. But it was thou, a man mine equal, my guide and mine acquaintance. We took sweet counsel together and walked into the house of God in company. Think about it. Here's Job's best friends. Here's Job in his deepest need. And his friends have just turned their back on him. It's like old Paul was in the Philippian jail. And Paul, needing some comfort, had to say, Demas hath forsaken me, having loved this present world. That can happen to you. Perhaps I'm talking to some preacher right now, and your church has turned on you. Perhaps the pulpit committee that called you to the church now wants you to leave. And the reason is you're just preaching the gospel. Don't think that if you preach the gospel, the world's going to love you. The same world that hated Jesus is going to hate you. You can get in trouble for preaching the gospel. Sometimes your closest associates, the people that you take counsel with in the house of God, will turn against you. Listen, you'd better trust God when friends forsake you. Now, the question is, can you trust God when you're forsaken by friends? Did you know that even Job's wife turned against him? In Job chapter 2, verses 9 and 10, then said his wife unto him, dost thou still retain thine integrity? Curse God and die. But he said unto her, thou speakest as one of the foolish women speaketh. What? Shall we receive good at the hand of God? And shall we not receive evil? In all this, Job did not sin with his lips. His wife comes in there. Old Job is suffering. He's sitting on the ash heap. She comes in, she says, look at you. Look what God has done to you. Job, why don't you just curse God and die? Now, this is his wife. You know what he says to her? He says, woman, are you crazy? That's really what I say. He said, you're speaking one of the foolish women. Woman, are you crazy? I don't understand this. But I tell you one thing, I am trusting God and I will not deny. When she said, curse God and die, do you know what she was doing? She was doing the work of the devil. That's exactly what the devil said that Job would do. Now the question is this. When everybody else turns their back on you, when nobody understands, when friends forsake you, not only are you suffering, but you may be suffering alone. Can you trust God? If you can, you shut the devil's mouth. If you can, you shut the devil's mouth. If you will say, though he slay me, yet will I trust him. Now here's the third question. First question, can you trust God when you're submerged in suffering? Second question, can you trust God when you're forsaken by friends? Third question is perhaps even harder. Can you trust God when you are dismayed by darkness? When you are dismayed by darkness. Now remember, you understand why all of this was happening. I mean, you've read the first chapter of the book of Job, and you understand there's a contest here, and Satan has slandered the character of God, and Satan has slandered the character of Job. And you understand that God is allowing Job to be tested, not to show that Job would fall, but to show that Job would not. You understand that. But Job didn't understand that. Job had not read the book of Job. He did not understand all of this. He is in absolute darkness. He hasn't got a clue as to what is happening to him. What on earth is going on? He is in darkness. Look, if you will, in chapter 23 of Job, verses 1 through 5. Then Job answered and said, even today is my complaint bitter. My stroke is heavier than my groaning. He said, I'm not even groaning compared to the way I feel. Oh, that I knew where I might find him, that I might come even to his seat. And the word seat means throne here. I would order my cause before him and fill my mouth with arguments. I would know the words which he would answer me and understand what he would say to me. What Job is saying, God, I'd like to talk to you. I've got some questions. I would.

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1: With SRN News, I'm Rich Thomason in Washington. They've done the deal. The United States, Denmark, and Greenland have signed an agreement that bolsters security in the Arctic and the North Atlantic. President Trump applauds the deal. He says it's good for all parties concerned and gives him exactly what he was looking for. The president says American and Iranian negotiators sat down to talk for several hours yesterday. The president still hopes for an agreement to end the long-running Iran war. He's also hoping for a deal that will soon end the Russia-Ukraine conflict. Mr. Trump applauds the fighting spirit of the Ukrainians.
2: Well, I think they're going to make a deal, and I don't want to say what the deal is. We talk about it a lot, including with President Putin, and I think something's going to happen. But certainly they are very good fighters, really. They can be proud of themselves. Regardless, we'll see what happens, but very, very capable people.
1: Mr. Trump met with his Ukrainian counterpart yesterday at the U.N. Israel's prime minister takes issue with a claim made by French President Macron during a UN speech and has to do with Hamas and the West Bank.
3: President Macron did make this mistake when he was talking about the problems caused by Israeli settlement expansion and settler violence there. When he said that Hamas has never operated in the West Bank, the Israeli Prime Minister Benjamin Netanyahu was quick to pick up on that, calling it a grotesque absurdity and referring back to a deadly attack which killed a French Israeli settler just last weekend ahead of the Jewish holiday of Yom Kippur.
1: The BBC's Jolan Dell in Jerusalem. Parts of the East Coast bracing for a potential early season nor'easter later in the week. Could impact from the Jersey Shore up to coastal New England, the storm currently forming off the Carolinas. On Wall Street, the Dow down 60 points, NASDAQ is off 82. This is SRN News.
0: As you hear the news of the changing world scene, don't forget the unchanging good news from God's Word, such as in 1 John 1:9. If we confess our sins, He is faithful and just to forgive us our sins and to cleanse us from all unrighteousness. 1 John 1:9, our good news memory verse for this week.
4: This is Shauna on Johnny Erickson Tata Sharing Hope. Whenever I'm with you, Johnny, whether it's at your desk or over lunch or in the hallway here at Johnny and Friends, I love that it's always easy to talk about Jesus around you.
5: Oh, that's right.
4: Or to talk about heaven, right?
5: Yeah.
4: And I have overheard you say that heaven has become even more precious to you. So what do you mean by that?
5: Well, I don't mean that I want to die anytime soon.
4: That's good. I'm happy to hear that.
5: I think I'm looking at heaven now for what it truly is, for what the Bible says it offers, what heaven is actually about, and not what I want it to be. Because I used to think of heaven as a place where I would get back all that I had lost and more. I thought of heaven as a place where I'd see my mom and my dad again, or being able to hold a racket and play tennis or ride horseback. Even simple things like running or walking or holding things with my hands. I haven't done any of that in ages. Now, I want to say there's nothing wrong with those things. It's okay that, I want to see my parents or that I want to play tennis or ride horseback, which, according to Revelation 19, verse 14, says, quote, and the armies of heaven were following Jesus on white horses. So I at least know we will ride horses. But as I said, all these desires are okay. And that's just it. When it comes to heaven, they're only okay. But are they the excellent things? Are they the noble, pure, and praiseworthy things? Maybe not. Because you see, now I don't want to go to heaven just to get something. Get to see my mom and dad play sports, walk, run, ride a horse. Rather, I want to go to heaven to give something. I want to go to heaven to give Jesus glory. All the glory that my earthly trials accrued for me. 2 Corinthians 4:17 says that every one of my hardships endured by faith contributes to an eternal weight of glory. And so, when I get to heaven, I want my life to be an offering, a gift. I want my earthly life to showcase what power there was whenever I believed God's promises in my wheelchair and acted on them. because there is no glory to God without testing his promises in a tough trial and proving that those promises are reliable and that he is trustworthy and that his grace really is all sufficient. I want to get to heaven to tell that story. I want to arrive in heaven so I can talk up the riches of Christ Jesus. That is the riches of his grace. I want to extol his grace. It has to be rich. His grace has to be abundantly overflowing. How else would I have lived contentedly all those decades on earth as a quadriplegic? There's no way I could have sat in a wheelchair for nearly all my life in my strength. No, all glory to Jesus and his power. And right there, right then, is when I will invite all the inhabitants of heaven to join me in ascribing God glory. I will invite the saints and heavenly host, and I'll ask my mom and my dad to join me in ascribing glory to Jesus Christ for all the riches of his grace that sustain me in my wheelchair. Shauna, I want to go to glory with an adventure to tell before the throne of God. And I want you friends listening to tell your story of how God abundantly sustained you through every earthly trial. Would you like that to be your goal? Well, I've got a gift for you today that just may help you get started. Shauna, why don't you tell our listeners about it?
4: Absolutely. I'm happy to, Johnny. Well, listening friend, this brand new booklet that Johnny wrote contains many of the insights she shared today. 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

All right, it's time to take another of my daughter's 51 things I should know from the container here, this little tin box. Let's see what this one says. Sugar was added to chewing gum by a dentist. What did the what was the purpose there? Was it for the dentist to help clean teeth? I think I have heard that gum can help clean your teeth. Or did he have another motive? Did he get more people because of the sugar content of that gum? Well, I don't know, but have you noticed how we can do the right thing, but maybe not always for the right reason? Hey, when you do things today, ask yourself, am I doing it for the right reason? Hi, my name is Mike. Good to have you with us on this Wednesday.

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You didn't know BBN had a worldwide ministry? Well, we do. In fact, we broadcast in 7 languages in addition to English. For example, Russian, German, Korean, Japanese, Chinese, Portuguese, and Spanish. 7 languages in addition to English. Plenty to pray about. So do pray for BBN's worldwide ministry. Thanks.

Have we all stood in judgment of others, certain we had it right? But what happens when we had it wrong? Completely wrong. Chuck Swindoll describes that precise moment in Job's life. Hear a story of accountability, grace, and restoration. Insight for Living with Dr. Chuck Swindoll in a few minutes. Right now, more music for you. He'll never let you fall.

As justice rolls down, may mercy follow quickly. What a picture we've seen today. A God who holds us accountable, yes, but who also lifts our faces, restores what was broken, and never walks away. Wherever you find yourself in this story, God's arms are wrapped around you. So if there's guilt you've carried far too long, or perhaps forgiveness you need to ask for, you bring it to Him. You're listening to Insight for Living. Chuck Swindoll titled today's message, Finally, Justice Rolls Down. So how does Job's story end? I'm Bill Meyer. Don't miss Chuck Swindoll's uplifting account, When Hope Has the Final Word, Thursday on Insight for Living.

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Coming up today, changing your attitude, treasures and dangers of memory, our subject this week. And coming up tomorrow, giving God your past, and on Friday, gloom is infectious. Again today, changing your attitude will begin in a few minutes. Elizabeth Elliott and Gateway to Joy.

0: Elizabeth Elliot says, "I'm one who is having to learn this lesson of gratitude. It's very easy for me to pick the one thing that's wrong rather than concentrate on the 10 things that were right." I think we can all relate to what Elizabeth is saying. Welcome to Gateway to Joy.
1: You are loved with an everlasting love. That's what the Bible says. And underneath are the everlasting arms. This is your friend, Elizabeth Elliot, continuing my talks on memory, the dangers and the treasures thereof. 2 Corinthians 1 is a great chapter showing the thanksgiving and joy that Paul experienced even in spite of tremendous sorrow and pain. And he makes thankful and joyous use of the memory of sorrow and pain. May God help us to learn to make thankful and joyous use of the memories of sorrow and pain, instead of making us blunt or indifferent to the sorrows of others or to the joys of others. We should be sensitized to weep with them and to rejoice with them. If you've been listening to this series, maybe some of you have really been disgusted, thinking, well, you know, Elizabeth, she is really tough. I mean, she is as hard as nails. She must have a concrete streak right up her back. I hope that's not true. I really don't think it is true. But I do know whereof I speak when I say that indulging in sorrow is one thing. Accepting sorrow is a very different thing. And we can choose. May God help us to choose. And Amy Carmichael taught me this great lesson that I have referred to probably hundreds of times. It's from a poem in her little book, Toward Jerusalem, which is, incidentally, her book of poetry. It is a gem. Every single poem in it is worth its weight in gold. If you're interested in how to get this little book, you can call Gateway to Joy. And I want you to listen to the words of this poem that has really shaped my life. In acceptance lieth peace. She makes it as though it's a man talking, and Amy Carmichael had a way of always putting herself in the third person, and it was usually the third person masculine. But you can imagine that she is writing out of her own experience and the great lessons that she learned. He said, "I will forget the dying faces, the empty places. They shall be filled again. Oh, voices moaning deep within me, cease." But vain the word, vain, vain. Not in forgetting lieth peace. He said, "I will crowd action upon action. The strife of faction shall stir me and sustain. O tears that drown the fire of manhood, cease." But vain the word, vain, vain. Not in endeavor lieth peace. He said, "I will withdraw me and be quiet. Why meddle in life's riot? Shut be my door to pain. Desire, thou dost befool me. Thou shalt cease." But vain the word, vain, vain. Not in aloofness lieth peace. He said, "I will submit. I am defeated. God hath depleted my life of its rich gain. O futile murmurings, why will ye not cease?" But vain the word, vain, vain. Not in submission lieth peace. He said, "I will accept the breaking sorrow which God tomorrow will to his Son explain." Then did the turmoil deep within him cease. Not vain the word, not vain, for in acceptance lieth peace. You know, it's not the difficulties and the troubles of our lives that will transform us into saints. It is our response, our change of attitude. Sharing the sufferings of others lightens one's own burden. sharing the joys of others kindles a flame in our own bleeding hearts. The past is a precious gift. I wonder how many of you have read Glenda's story. Glenda is a friend of mine. Glenda Revel wrote as a present for me a little book about her terrible past. But you know, Glenda has a note in her account of that story that unfortunately we seldom see today. Glenda never allowed herself to think of herself as a victim. She saw the grace of God through terrible affliction, abuse, alcoholism, anorexia, and abandonment. The past is a precious gift to Glenda, not because it was happy. There were very few happy moments in it, it seemed. The past is a precious gift because it taught her that she was led by grace. She learned the mercy of God. She learned the love of God. That book, if you're interested in it, is called Glenda's Story. And her story, horrifying as it is a story in which that dear lady preserved in her memory, never in order to pity herself, but to treasure the memory of grace through all her sufferings. She refused to allow herself to be victimized. She saw in her pain the love and mercy of God. And can anyone assess what the telling of her sorrowful story has done for countless readers? Isaiah 58:10 is an illustration. If you pour yourself out for the hungry, then God will meet your needs, satisfy your desire, and make you like a watered garden. The Apostle Paul said, forgetting those things which are behind and reaching forth to those things which are before, I press toward the mark for the prize of the high calling of God in Christ Jesus. It's not a good thing to indulge in the kind of nostalgia that makes mummies out of past experience. We gaze at them as in a museum without seeing how necessary those happenings were to our present opportunities to serve God. God knows how to use every single happening in your past for your blessing, and not only for yours, but for the blessings of others. Because God is weaving a tapestry. Do you know the poem, "My life is but a weaving between my God and me? I cannot choose the colors. He worketh steadily. Sometimes he weaveth sorrow, and I in foolish pride forget he sees the upper and I the underside. Not till the loom is silent and the shuttles cease to fly will God unroll the canvas and explain the reason why. For the dark threads are as needful in the weaver's skillful hand as the threads of gold and silver in the pattern he has planned." Remember, everything that happens, all those horrible memories, those that you wish you could forget, they fit into God's pattern for good. How do I know that? That's what the Bible says. That's what Romans 8:28 says. That's what a whole bunch of other scriptures say. And I have in my notebook a whole list that encourages me every time I think about it. All things serve thee. Thy wonderful purposes are all for our good. That word all has no exceptions. In 2 Corinthians chapter 7, verse 10, we read, "Godly sorrow brings repentance that leads to salvation and leaves no regret, but worldly sorrow brings death." What kind of sorrow is yours? How are you responding? Is it in a godly way or in a worldly way? Godly sorrow brings repentance that leads to salvation. He's referring here, of course, to sorrow for sin. And that is a very real sorrow, a very bitter sorrow. but it can bring repentance if it's received in a godly way. And that leads to salvation and leaves no regret. But worldly sorrow brings death. And it can bring death not only to you, but to all the people whose lives you touch. How about forgetting about ourselves? Quit thinking about ourselves and ask the Lord to show us, how can I lighten somebody else's burden? The Apostle Paul praised God in 2 Corinthians for the sufferings that he'd been through. Praise be to the God and Father of our Lord Jesus Christ, the Father of compassion and the God of all comfort, who comforteth us in all our troubles, so that we can comfort those in any trouble with the comfort we ourselves have received from God. For just as the sufferings of Christ flow over into our lives, so also, through Christ, our comfort overflows. If we are distressed, it is for your comfort and salvation. If we are comforted, it is for your comfort, which produces in you patient endurance of the same sufferings we suffer. Remember the comfort wherewith God has comforted you. Offer it to somebody else, that they also may share in your comfort.
0: You've been listening to Gateway to Joy with Elizabeth Elliott, author of over 20 books, including Shadow of the Almighty, The Life and Testament of Jim Elliott. Join us next time for more encouragement and challenge from Elizabeth Elliott. This has been a production of the Bible Broadcasting Network.

I've been doing a lot of sorting through things and getting rid of a lot of things. It's not always an easy decision. Do you keep that third grade report card from your child? Do you keep that memento from the trip to Algeria or wherever? Well, even if you had to get rid of those things, aren't you glad for the memory of the Lord's blessing in your life? The blessings of things that have happened. Not always easy, but the victory was there. Hey, think what He might want to do in your heart and life today.

Do you have a forecast for your Wednesday? Something like mostly worn out with a 90% chance of sarcasm. Hey, we don't have to give in to those things. Sure, you might be tired, but may the Lord give you the renewal of your strength and peace. Renew your spirit. David wrote about it, "Create in me a clean heart, O God, and renew a right spirit within me."

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1: The weather was perfect for fishing, with blue skies and a mild chop in the waters off the Gulf Coast of Mississippi. Five friends had entered a fishing contest and were about 40 miles from shore. One moment they were checking their sonar, and less than a minute later the boat was underwater. There was one mobile phone among them, but no cell service. It was useless. However, one of the men had stowed, at the last minute, a personal locator beacon and activated it. The distress signal reached a satellite orbiting the Earth and was directed to a ground station. There, the control center mobilized search and rescue teams, and in 4 hours, the five men were rescued. From water to space to land and back to the exact location of the helpless men in the span of 240 minutes. What a lifeline! Recently, a listener in Wichita, Kansas, who serves the Lord in Myanmar, contacted us to say they stream our programming and love it. Just think about that. Someone more than 8,000 miles away turns on their personal device, which connects to a satellite in outer space, which receives a life-changing message from BBN Radio in Charlotte, North Carolina. The Bible Broadcasting Network is thankful for the tools of technology because they give us a greater reach with the life-saving message of the gospel. Satellite technology allows us to broadcast and stream in 8 of the most populated languages around the world. Smart TVs, computers, mobile devices, social media platforms, smart speakers, and more are transmitting eternal life-saving solutions to people who are drowning in sin and despair. As we approach our fall share-a-thon in a few more days, will you prayerfully consider financially partnering with us as we continue to throw out the lifeline with the tools of technology? Someone is sinking today.

I exhort therefore that first of all supplications, prayers, intercessions, and giving of thanks be made for all men, for kings, and for all that are in authority, that we may lead a quiet and peaceable life in all godliness and honesty. For this is good and acceptable in the sight of God our Savior, who will have all men to be saved and to come unto the knowledge of the truth.

0: As we prepare to pray for our nation today, we're going to read from the Gospel of John, chapter 4, verses 31 through 38. And let's ask God to help us see our country and the people around us through His eyes. John 4, verse 31. In the meanwhile, His disciples prayed Him, saying, "Master, eat." But He said unto them, "I have meat to eat that ye know not of." Therefore said the disciples one to another, "Hath any man brought Him to eat?" Jesus saith unto them, "My meat is to do the will of Him that sent me, and to finish His work. Say not ye that there are yet 4 months, and then cometh harvest? Behold, I say unto you, lift up your eyes and look on the fields, for they are white already to harvest. And he that reapeth receiveth wages, and gathereth fruit unto life eternal, that both he that soweth and he that reapeth may rejoice together. And herein is that saying true, one soweth and another reapeth. I sent you to reap that whereon ye bestowed no labor. Other men labored, and ye are entered into their labors." John 4, 31 through 38. Heavenly Father, you see beyond the headlines, beyond the confusion, beyond the politics, and all of the things that so easily distract us. You see people, you see hearts, you see men and women who need to know Jesus Christ. Lord, help us to lift our eyes and see. We see a lot that is wrong in our world today. We see violence, we see moral confusion, we see people who are angry with one another, and we sometimes wonder where all of this is headed. But you told your disciples to look again. The fields were white already to harvest. So help us to look at America that way. Help us to see our neighbors and our coworkers, the people that we pass in stores and at restaurants, the people living in our cities and small towns, as people who need Christ. Keep us from becoming so discouraged by our culture that we fail to see the opportunity that you've given us to share the gospel and to bring salvation to the lost. Father, today world leaders are gathered together in New York. Many of them represent nations involved in war, tensions, and deep disagreements. We pray for wisdom in the words that are spoken and in the decisions that are made. We pray for peace where war has brought death and suffering. But Lord, as we see those leaders gathered together, help us to see every one of them as a soul who will one day stand before you. We pray for their salvation. Lord, put Christians around them who will speak the truth with courage and grace. Give opportunities for the gospel to reach into places of power and influence where we may never know that a seed's even been planted. We pray especially for our president and for those who advise him as important conversations take place with leaders from other nations. Give them wisdom and guard them from pride. Help them to seek peace where possible, to act with justice and to understand the great responsibility that comes with authority. And most of all, Lord, draw them to Christ. We thank you for the freedom that we still have in this country to preach the gospel, to openly proclaim your word, to gather in churches and to speak the name of Jesus Christ freely. Forgive us when we take those freedoms for granted and help us to use them while we have them. Lord, the fields are still white unto harvest. Lift up our eyes, send laborers, save souls, and let us rejoice together over every person who comes to know Jesus Christ as Savior. It is in His name that we pray. Amen.
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2: With SRN News, I'm Bob Agnew in Washington. Along with issues ranging from artificial intelligence to security in Iran, President Trump is expected to raise with Chinese leader Xi Jinping the cases of several people who've been detained and the U.S. has wrongfully.
3: So March 19th, 2026, Secretary of State Marco Rubio designated him as a wrongful detainee. Since then, I got a lot more help from.
2: That is the wife of Yulin Chen, detained a Chinese-American seismologist, and she's expressing hope that the president will intervene and accomplish his release. Meanwhile, three news outlets President Trump has banned from the White House are asking a judge to find that ban unconstitutional.
4: On Tuesday, President Donald Trump clashed with CNN reporter Caitlin Collins at the United Nations in New York after Trump last week banned CNN, MS Now, and Politico from White House grounds and called their news coverage fake. News.
5: I'm surprised that CNN is here covering me. You should be here. You should not be here covering me.
4: The long-running conflict between Trump and news media outlets he finds unfavorable is set to play out Wednesday afternoon in a court hearing.
2: And that is Donna Warder reporting. It's harvest time in California wine country, but many growers are struggling to sell their grapes because of changing drinking habits among Americans. Kyle Collins is with Allied Grape Growers in Lodi, California.
6: The demand for wine has dropped considerably, and people are drinking less, and they have more options for when they do choose to drink than they've ever had. And as a result, wine is facing its first real decline here over the last 5 years, relative to what we've seen over the last 30 years, which has been consistent growth in the wine market.
2: In fact, the decline is forcing some grape growers to tear out their vineyards altogether. Their families have grown those for generations in some cases. This is SRN News.
7: As you hear the news of the changing world scene, don't forget the unchanging good news from God's Word, such as in 1 John 1:9. If we confess our sins, He is faithful and just to forgive us our sins and to cleanse us from all unrighteousness. 1 John 1:9, our good news memory verse for this week.

Hi, my name is Mike. Thanks for joining us here at BBN. Let me ask you, are we in life taking enough time for the authentic, that we recognize what's not? Haddon Robinson told the story of a boy who wanted to learn about jade. He went to study with a talented old teacher. The gentleman put a piece of the precious stone in his hand and told him to hold it tight. Then he began to talk of philosophy, men, women, the sun, and almost everything under it. After an hour, he took back the stone and sent the boy home. The procedure was repeated for several weeks. The boy became frustrated. When would he be told about the jade? He was too polite, though, to question the wisdom of his teacher. Then one day, when the old man put a stone into his hands, the boy cried out instinctively, "That's not jade." He had become so familiar with the genuine that he could immediately detect a counterfeit. How well do we know the true and the authentic?

0: From the studios of the Bible Broadcasting Network, we present Christian Classics, reading from a book that has influenced the lives of many people. Our narrator is Lynn Brooks.
1: Today we'll be reading chapter 19 from First We Have Coffee. Bestemor rocked slowly, then continued her story to Janice while I listened. Mary set her heart to seek a way of escape. She would make a pallet up in the loft and take Louise to sleep with her. John would sleep alone. Then she folded the shredded dress in a small package and hid it in her trunk. Pastor Hansen was coming to visit the rural churches, and Mary decided to bide her time, to quietly wait and show the dress to Pastor Hansen, then ask for assistance to leave John and return to New York. With quiet determination, she put on her dark dress and combed her long brown hair into a severe knot befitting a minister's wife. She set the table for supper. When John returned late in the night, his supper was in the warming oven. Mary was asleep in the loft, with Louise curled in her arm. Quietly, John ate his supper and looked for Mary. When he found her in the loft, he ordered her back to their bed and put Louise in her crib. Mary gently tucked Louise in her crib and obediently went to bed. John's storm had passed, but he was unaware of the debris in its wake. Life went on as usual, but the song was gone, and Mary's steps were weighted with bitterness. She quietly waited and thought out her plans. The arrival of Pastor Hansen brought a new exuberance to John as the two ministers discussed books and theology and the work of the church conference. Mary served quietly. No one would have guessed the anguish behind her gentle face as she worshipped with the faithful congregation, but heard little of the sermons. The final service was drawing to a close, and as yet Mary had not had the opportunity to see Pastor Hansen alone. She had to find the opening, perhaps this Sunday afternoon, when John would visit a shut-in member, while Pastor Hansen would meditate on the evening message. With a quickened mind, she decided to listen to the sermon and perhaps use his comments as an opening. The text this morning is found in Mark 11:25. When ye stand praying, forgive. Forgiveness is not optional, but a command. Forgiveness is not a feeling, but an act of faith, a definite act of the will to forgive in obedience to God's command. The feeling comes later, the feeling of peace. When we offer to God our hurts and despair, God will pour his love and compassion into the wounds, and his healing will come. "Oh, no!" Mary cried inside. "I can't forgive, and I can never forget!" The sermon continued. Someone may be thinking, "I can never forget, even if I could

0: Forgive. You are right. You can't forget. But you needn't be devastated by the remembering. God's love and His forgiveness can and will cushion the memory until the imprint is gone. When you forgive, you must destroy the evidence and remember only to love. For God so loved the world that He gave His only begotten Son, that whosoever believeth in Him should not perish, but have everlasting life. In closing, let us stand and say the Lord's Prayer. Forgive us our debts, as we forgive our debtors. John and Pastor Hansen rode home with Deacon Olson. Mary stepped into her buggy, tied her wide black hat with a scarf, and carefully secured Louise around her waist. As the horse Dolly trotted briskly down the country road, Mary's scalding tears poured forth. She knew what she must do. She would obey God. Without waiting to unhitch Dolly, she fled from the buggy and placed sleeping Louise in her crib. With trembling hands, she took out of the trunk the package with the torn dress. But she couldn't let go. The Sunday dinner was in the warming oven. Mary poked the fire and added more wood. Automatically, she put on the coffee pot and set the table. "The evidence must go," rang in her memory. "I forgive you, John." She finally picked up the tattered dress with one hand and the stove lid with the other. Tears splashed on the fire, and the dress burned slowly. True forgiveness destroys the evidence, pounded so loudly in her heart that she failed to hear John's footsteps. "Mary, what are you doing?" Trembling with sobs, she said, "I am destroying the evidence." To herself, she said, "My offering to God." Then John remembered. Pale and shaken, he murmured, "Please forgive me." Bestemore rocked quietly.
1: "Please, Grandmother, what happened?" Jan begged.
0: Bestemore waited. Her eyes followed the ducks on the lake, but her heart was somewhere else. Softly, she continued, "Now John has gone home. 58 years together. And I miss him." Wide-eyed with understanding, Jan wrapped her arms around her beloved Bestemore.
1: "That was you and Grandfather."
0: The chair rocked slowly in the quiet room as Bestemore's loving hand stroked the bowed head. I slipped quietly down the path of fallen leaves to the lake to feed the ducks. The four white pet geese honked majestically across the lake as I drank deeply of the cool autumn breeze and felt the burden of old hurts slowly ebbing away. God's cushioning love heals old scars. P.S. A few days later, Mama had a dream. Three angels appeared to her and said, "Come, we are going to a celebration." Over the arm of one angel was draped a beautiful dress. Mama laid aside her knitting needles and closed the empty basket that had once been full of yarn. Out of bits and pieces of leftover yarn, Mama had woven a beautiful afghan of many colors. Spreading her handiwork over her lap, she looked up with a smile. "This one goes to Heather." Mama wanted to remind her first great-grandchild that God works all things together for good. We need the rain as well as the sunshine. We need the bits and pieces of life to make the whole. When woven together by God's hand of love, life

0: is beautiful. Nearly 50 years had passed since I had found Mama's diary, and tonight I remembered her wistful, "Someday I'll tell you the rest of the story." Grace, the efficient secretary, had put the family history in writing through the letters she wrote on Mother's behalf to all of us. The door to the past was gently opening, and the notes to Gordon had been the beginning. Dictated by Mother to Grace, September 19th, 1971. To Gordon Lund Tweeten. In the 1700s, some of the Lunds left England. In the service of the king, Denmark and Norway had one king, they were en route to Denmark, but shipwrecked off the coast of Norway. Right there, outside of Lista, they settled. Being very wealthy, it is said that they carried their wealth with them in barrels, they established and built the city of Farsund, including the city's first church. The Lund family house estate was called Husan, and today is the city hall of Farsund, my family having given the house and property to the city. A Norwegian landmark, the building is still called Husan. King Oscar II planted 4 trees on the city hall grounds in memory of my grandfather Elert and his 3 brothers. Although the trees have recently been replanted, a memorial plaque marks each tree. In World War II, the Germans accidentally set fire to Husan, not knowing that the fireplace wasn't open for use, but the building has been restored to its original appearance. On the mantel is a model of the ship my forebears traveled in from England. After my grandfather died, my grandmother never remarried. She didn't want to lose the name Lund, for it gave her direct access to the king in case she needed help. At the age of 15, with money left by my grandmother, I came to the United States and later paid for my wedding. Because my mother married out of her class, she was disinherited. But in her notes to Gordon, Mama had not finished the story. Now, 5 years later, Mama was ready to give me the missing pieces. Sitting by the fire, she looked out over the lake and watched the ducks and geese in formation. I waited, cup of coffee in hand. Slowly, thoughtfully, Mama spoke. When my mother was only 16, she defied her parents, the powerful Lunds of Farsund, and married a dashing, handsome seaman. My grandparents carried out their threats and disinherited her. Joseph and I were born in Lista. Since my father was out to sea for long periods of time, his older brother was the guardian of the young family. My austere aunt and uncle had no children. They resented my young mother and declared her incompetent to care for us children, so they took us and the income entrusted to us away from my mother and looked for ways to discredit her. Instead of reconciling with her own family and requesting their help, my mother stubbornly set her plans to flee to America. I remember the day she came to take us away from my uncle and aunt. I didn't understand what was happening, but they refused to let us go with her. We watched in silence as she walked down the road, away from us, sobbing. I cried, "More! More!" and tried to follow her, but my aunt pulled me back. They scolded, "Don't call her More, call her Tilda." I was only 4 1/2 years old, but I can still remember how I lifted my head high and defiantly answered, "Mine More." A visiting neighbor asked, "Where does that child get such airs?" My aunt answered disdainfully, "She is a Lund." Today, on Christian Classics, we have been reading from the book First We Have Coffee by Margaret Jensen.
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1: With SRN News, I'm Bob Agnew in Washington. Parts of the East Coast are bracing for a potentially early season nor'easter.
2: Forecasters warn a powerful wind and rainstorm could hit later in the week, bringing gusty winds and storm surge to Boston, New York, and other coastal cities from New England to the mid-Atlantic. The storm is currently forecast to reach New England by Saturday afternoon and pound the Northeast through the weekend. Coastal flood alerts have been issued in the mid-Atlantic, where storm surge could reach 3 feet and high winds could cause power outages. Rich Thomason reporting.
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3: Yifeng Rong, the wife of a detained Chinese-American seismologist, is expressing hope that intervention by President Donald Trump could bring home her husband, Yulin Chen, nearly 2 years after he was detained in China after visiting his parents.
4: Secretary of State Marco Rubio designated him as a wrongful detainee. Since then, I got a lot more help from the U.S. government.
3: Trump is expected to raise with Chinese leader Xi Jinping the cases of Chen and 53-year-old Min Zhen, the only two U.S. citizens considered by the government to be wrongfully detained in China. I'm Lisa Dwyer.
1: A second potential measles exposure is causing concern in Philadelphia. An individual with measles passed through Philadelphia International Airport earlier this month but did not leave the premises, according to public health officials. That reported case follows an exposure that occurred 2 days earlier at Children's Hospital of Philadelphia. Nearly 770 cases have been recorded across Pennsylvania so far this year. Slow going on Wall Street. The Dow right now is down about 300 points. This is SRN News.
0: As you hear the news of the changing world scene, don't forget the unchanging good news from God's Word, such as in 1 John 1:9. If we confess our sins, He is faithful and just to forgive us our sins and to cleanse us from all unrighteousness. 1 John 1:9, our good news memory verse for this week.
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0: Hi, and welcome to the Family Altar. It's our prayer time here at the Bible Broadcasting Network. My name is Mike Dyes, and we have a time of prayer coming up. But first, it's a challenge from the Word of God. Here's BBN's David Wyatt to lead you in that challenge. David?
1: And the Lord spake unto Moses, saying, Take the rod, and gather thou the assembly together, thou and Aaron thy brother, and speak ye into the rock before their eyes, and it shall give forth his water, and thou shalt bring forth to them water out of the rock. So thou shalt give the congregation and their beasts drink. And Moses took the rod from before the Lord, as he commanded him. And Moses and Aaron gathered the congregation together before the rock, and he said unto them, Hear now, you rebels, must we fetch you water out of this rock? And with his rod he smote the rock twice, and the water came out abundantly, and the congregation drank, and their beasts also. And the Lord spake unto Moses and Aaron, Because ye believed me not to sanctify me in the eyes of the children of Israel, therefore ye shall not bring this congregation into the land which I have given them. This is the water of Meribah, because the children of Israel strove with the Lord, and he was sanctified in them. Numbers 20:7-13. We've come to a pivotal point in this 20th chapter of Numbers, as Moses and Aaron, but especially Moses, became angry and frustrated with the complaining and faithless people. And he allows his flesh to control him, and he actually steps down from a level or two and becomes like the people in their unbelief. There's no doubt that the greatest failure and sin of Moses was in his destruction of this powerful type of Christ in the rock. 1 Corinthians 10:1-4 tells us, Paul said, Moreover, brethren, I would not that ye should be ignorant how that all our fathers were under the cloud, and all passed through the sea, and were all baptized unto Moses in the cloud and in the sea, and did all eat the same spiritual meat, and did all drink the same spiritual drink. For they drank of that spiritual rock that followed them, and that rock was Christ. The rock had already been struck back in Exodus chapter 17, and this was doubtless a picture of our Savior giving his lifeblood for us on Calvary. Also, looking ahead, we see this related prophecy, Zechariah 13:1-7. In that day there shall be a fountain open to the house of David and to the inhabitants of Jerusalem for sin and for uncleanness. Awake, O sword, against my shepherd, and against the man that's my fellow, saith the Lord of hosts. Smite the shepherd, and the sheep shall be scattered, and I will turn mine hand upon the little ones. Now, since Christ's once-for-all death on the cross was totally sufficient to take away our sin forever, it's needless and, in fact, an insult to God to desire it again. So now, the people have come to another place of great thirst in their lives, and it was only necessary for Moses to speak to the rock, and they'd have water in abundance for their every need and enjoyment. Jesus himself said that he would give us living water, and in him we'd never thirst again. He is sufficient for every spiritual hunger and thirst, no matter how deep or great. Once we receive Christ by faith, he is enough for all eternity. Yet we note that even though Moses failed, yet God in his superabundant mercy and grace still gave the people water in abundance. We also note that Moses in his frustration and unbelief took his eyes off God and onto self as he disobeyed God. And Moses took the rod from before the Lord as he commanded him, and Moses and Aaron gathered the congregation together before the rock, and he said unto them, Hear now, you rebels, must we fetch you water out of this rock? That's verses 9 and 10. Obviously, only God can satisfy our souls, and this is what our loving Lord did, even in his people's abject failure. People can and will fail us, but God cannot and will not ever, and we praise the Lord. Well, let's end our time together on that encouraging note and rejoin our waiting BBN announcer so we can share our hearts with our loving Heavenly Father round His throne of grace in prayer and praise in the BBN Family Altar Prayer Time.
0: Thank you, David. That was David Wyatt with our challenge for today. Well, here at the Family Altar, we invite you to pray with us as these requests are mentioned. Pray for a lady who needs to have a lump removed from her heart. Pray for a daughter paralyzed. She's battling cancer. Pray for a young lady for wisdom as she decides what job to seek. Pray for a gentleman to receive good medical test results from an MRI on his pancreas. A listener is requesting prayer for healing from hair loss. Pray for a husband who needs protection at work. Pray for a mother that she would soon hear from her adult daughter. A lady is struggling with spiritual warfare. Pray for the restoration of a marriage. A friend has terminal cancer and it spread throughout her body. A listener is requesting prayer for a financial blessing. Pray for a family. They were recently involved in a vehicle accident. A lady is in the hospital and is struggling with an acute illness. A listener has experienced some flooding in his home. Pray for him. Pray for a lady seeking a new job. Pray for a listener and others as they travel. A lady needs healing. She has blurred vision. A gentleman was recently diagnosed with paralyzed vocal cords and needs to have further testing done to determine the cause. A friend needs to have his toe amputated. Pray for a loved one who needs healing from lung cancer, which is spread throughout his body. A listener is praising the Lord for an unexpected blessing. A A lady is in need of a new car. Pray for her. And for a wife who's having difficulty at work. A gentleman is seeking assurance of salvation. A husband needs healing from a torn ligament. A listener would like prayer for wisdom and strength. A lady needs healing from severe abdominal pain. A grandmother is in need of healing from knee pain and diabetes.

Pray for the healing of a pregnant mother. Pray for a wife struggling with the side effects of treatment for stomach cancer. A listener would like prayer for healing from recurrent sciatica. A grandfather he's struggling with declining health. Pray for a listener seeking to be more Christ-like. A wife is in critical condition following lung transplant surgery. A man is struggling with chronic and severe migraine headaches. Pray that an adult child will return to walking with the Lord. Pray for a husband in the hospital who's struggling with a serious illness. Gentleman needs healing in his arms, heart, and his eyes. We'd ask you to pray for a sister recovering from a broken neck. Pray for a woman who's struggling to adjust to her new living situation. Pray for a young child struggling with speech delay. A listener would like prayer for healing from insomnia. A daughter is struggling with cirrhosis of the liver. Pray that a wife will be able to return home soon. A friend needs healing from a blood vein condition. A husband is struggling with chemotherapy treatments for leukemia. A listener is praising the Lord for healing from back pain. A mother needs healing from back, knee, and shoulder pain. A gentleman is recovering from a stroke, and a sister has type 1 diabetes. She's pregnant with twins, and it's a high-risk pregnancy. A grandmother needs healing from several heart issues.

A listener is praising the Lord for answered prayer. A lady needs healing from colitis. A friend urgently needs a kidney transplant. Pray for the restoration of a relationship. A listener is praising the Lord for test results that show that he's cancer-free. Pray for a gentleman struggling with several heart conditions. A lady is recovering from a liver transplant. Pray for a friend struggling to adjust to a new medication. A gentleman needs healing from an enlarged heart and an aneurysm. A listener is praising the Lord for his love and provision. Pray for a son who's been diagnosed recently with cancer. Thanks for praying with us here at the Family Altar at BBN. We'd ask you to pray for a listener seeking a Christian community to be a part of. A lady is in the emergency room. Please pray for her today. A daughter is struggling with celiac disease. A listener would like prayer to find a godly church home. Pray for a premature newborn in special care in the hospital. An aunt is recovering from a difficult situation. Pray for her. Pray for a listener struggling with severe and persistent pest issues. A lady needs healing from her severe rib pain. A listener would like prayer for healing from throat cancer. A gentleman is recovering after knee replacement surgery. A listener needs healing from a serious infection.
A mother is transitioning into assisted living. Pray for her. A family is grieving over the sudden loss of a loved one. A listener would like prayer for healing from neuropathy. A friend needs wisdom, protection, and healing. It's a difficult situation. A grandmother has upcoming open heart surgery. Pray for a lady as she recovers from eye surgery. Pray for a son, he's seeking God's direction for the next steps in his life. A listener would like prayer for healing from a pinched nerve. A daughter is struggling to afford college. Pray for a lady recovering from ankle surgery. A gentleman is dealing with increasing hearing problems. A loved one is recovering from an upper respiratory infection. And a listener is praising the Lord for the restoration of a relationship. Well, let's take some time for prayer today. Our Father, we come to you as very needy people. We praise you for your love for us, your concern, and things that you bring into our lives that greatly help us day by day. We thank you that we can trust you. There are times when we don't know which way to go. We'd be willing to take the right step, but we don't know which way is the right direction, the right decision to make today. May it be clear to each one seeking your will. We pray that you'd help us to be people of prayer, praying for others, those who don't know you. We pray that you draw them to yourself today. That those who are suffering greatly because of doubt and questions, you would provide just what they need. We thank you for your healing touch. We pray that you'd help those who are recovering after surgery, those who are waiting on that upcoming surgery, those who just don't know what the problem is, what's causing it. We pray for a good and clear diagnosis for each of them. We think of those who struggle financially, that you would provide for them, that you would help us to not just look at what we have, but remember that you will provide beyond today into tomorrow and
the day after that. Help us to trust you, though, when things get tight, when things are tough. We pray for those who are struggling with their memories, that they would improve, their memories would. That you would give them a clarity of thought. Those who are in a time of depression, you would lift that from them. We think of those who are struggling in their relationships, and it's weighing heavy on their minds. We pray that you would help them in finding peace in those relationships. There would be harmony, marriages where there's a real struggle, that instead you would bring them together, that together they'd work on those problems they face, instead of fighting with each other. We pray for wisdom in all that we do, the courage to take the right steps. Help us to see things that we've been missing. Give us that wisdom, that insight that we need for the challenges, the decisions, yes, the battles of this day. We bring each of these requests to you and ask you to work in each heart. Thank you that you understand the pain, the questions, the sorrow, the victories that we experience. Help us to trust you. In Jesus' name, we give you each of these requests. Amen. Hey, thanks for taking time to join us today. Thanks for praying with us here at the Family Altar at the Bible Broadcasting Network.

Hey, if you are out on the road today and you come across a bit of a traffic jam and you find out, oh, it's because there was an accident, try to remind yourself that it's better to be in your position, slow down a bit, and forget about it a little bit later. It's better to be in that situation than to have that crumpled bumper or worse. There are always ways to look at a situation. Sometimes they're very quiet, but those blessings are there. Maybe pray for that person going through the time that's harder than what we have to experience in our brief delay. My name is Mike Dyes. May the Lord bless you as you look for those quiet blessings today.

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1: With SRN News, I'm Bob Agnew in Washington. We've heard a lot about the importance of AI when President Trump sits down with his Chinese counterpart tomorrow, President Xi Jinping. Other issues include Americans wrongfully detained by China, and there are only two of them, Min Xin and Yulin Chen. Chen's wife, Yufeng Rong, says she's hopeful that President Trump can make some progress.
2: When he's personally involved in such cases, Americans come back home. That's what I learned.
1: And that is the president's reputation. Yemen's Houthi rebels shook up the Middle East with their sudden blitz, all backed by Iran.
3: The lightning advance of Yemen's Houthi rebels down the Red Sea coast was aided by Iranian advisers on the front lines. Iran stepped up its aid to the Houthis ahead of the latest fighting, and field advisers helped with tactical maneuvers and intelligence. The intervention shows how Iran has built the Houthis into a major regional partner, able to open a new front in the wider war with the U.S.
1: A second potential measles exposure is causing new concerns in Philadelphia. More on that from correspondent Rich Thomason.
4: An individual with measles passed through Philadelphia International Airport September 13th, but did not leave the premises, according to public health officials. This reported case follows an exposure that occurred 2 days earlier at Children's Hospital of Philadelphia. Nearly 770 cases have been recorded across Pennsylvania so far this year, including 4 measles-related deaths. Across the U.S., measles cases have surpassed 3,000 so far this year. Rich Thomason reporting.
1: It's been a down day so far on Wall Street, giving back some of the big gains that were seen yesterday. The Dow Jones Industrial Average this hour off by 324 points, down to 51,539. The NASDAQ struggling. The high-tech index off 333. More at srnnews.com.
5: 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If we confess our sins, He is faithful and just to forgive us our sins and to cleanse us from all unrighteousness. 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
6: I saw a beautiful thing this week. 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She has an 18-month-old daughter who can barely talk, but already she's been taught how to respect people. 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And when I finished reading her a book, she said, "Thank you." How is this happening at 18 months old? Mom practiced and practiced and practiced. Respecting adults, not just parents, is a learned behavior. 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And if we're not respecting our kids, how will they learn that respect is just good behavior?
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A pleasant Wednesday afternoon to you. 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

God sees far beyond the outside of man and into the heart. We read in Job 34:21, "For his eyes are on the ways of man, and he sees all his steps." It's kind of a frightening discovery to the sinner to realize that every thought and deed is known to God. But how reassuring to the child of God who is under the loving eye and gracious hand of his heavenly Father.

0: In the midst of your busy day, ladies, thanks for tuning in to Building Blocks for the Family. We're helping you build a strong family to the glory of God. Our guest is Maxine Toussaint. She's going to share her testimony with us today. It was a busy time when something very unexpected hit her. The title of her message, Every Step I Take. Here's Maxine Toussaint.
1: We were working so hard. I had actually been working on that same manuscript for several days prior to that. But that particular day, we said, let's get this thing done. So we were really hitting it hard. We stopped long enough at around 4 o'clock that day to run to a neighbor and have a bite of meal with them. As I recall, the husband fixed a stir-fry vegetable. It was very nice, and we ate it quickly, ran to prayer meeting, which lasted an hour, and then I went to choir practice for an hour and a half, and then went back home and started typing again. By then it was like 10 o'clock at night, and so I started typing again and typed until about 11:30. So we were a little bit tired by that time. Went to bed. At about 1:30, Stan woke up and he said, honey, I'm going to get up a minute. He had a hangnail that had gotten kind of infected and it was bugging him. And so he said, I'm going to get up and take care of this hangnail. And I said, well, as long as you're getting up, I'm going to get up too because I'm hungry. And I realized that I had not eaten much all day. That was a stir-fry vegetable-only little meal. I'd had a very light lunch. And I'm a hypoglycemic person. We didn't call it that when I was growing up. I just knew that I always had to eat. I've just always had to eat and eat regularly. In fact, my family would always tease me and say, feed her. They could tell when I was running out of energy and when I needed protein and when I needed to eat. And for years, I've traveled with protein powder and all that good stuff because I know that I have to have protein regularly and eat every 3 or 4 hours. And it's so nice that I love to eat. It's one of my favorite indoor sports. And so that's always been a plus. But that particular night I got up at about 1:30, it was by then, I think. Stan went to the bathroom to fix his finger. I went to the kitchen to get some Shaklee protein and mix myself a little bit of protein drink in the kitchen. Something happened in the kitchen. And to this day, we will never really know what happened. But apparently, I had not eaten like I should have. And something happened with my blood sugar, whatever. And we also don't know what happened exactly right then, but apparently I turned out the kitchen light. I was probably beginning to pass out or whatever. Turned out the kitchen light and went down the dark little hallway in our house there, and apparently was hurrying because I hit a cupboard at the end of that hall, broke two goblets, and then apparently bounced back. This is all we can figure out. I must have bounced back and hit the back of my head on the sharp door casing, or possibly I hit it on the marble countertop of a little half bath that's right off that hall. We'll never know. But the next thing, my husband heard this horrible crash, thought the house was falling down, came running in saying, honey, honey, what, and saw me lying on the floor out cold with my head up against the wall in that little half bath. He ran to the phone, called 911, asked them to hurry. We live out in the country about half an hour from any help. But anyway, while he was calling for 911, he looked down the hallway. He could see it from the phone, and he saw me get up. So I got up and went back to the bed in our bedroom. And so he pursued the call to 911, told him to still come, because when he saw me, he could tell that something was wrong. The ambulance got lost on the way to the house. So it was quite a while before they finally got there. Meanwhile, Stan was asking me all kind of questions. You know how they do? He was scared that I had had a stroke. But he asked me who the president was. I knew it was Bill Clinton. He asked me who his wife was. Oh, Hillary. And so I knew all the answers to those questions. So he knew that I had not had a stroke. So he assumed that it must be the fall. And so finally, the ambulance got there. Took me the half hour into the emergency ward at the hospital. They did a quick x-ray and saw that I had a fractured skull and a concussion, but they had people that were much worse off than that in the emergency room that night, and so they put me to one side. They took care of a man who'd been brought in on the care flight, and he'd been stabbed. They took care of him, they took care of other people, and they were arranging surgery for a couple other people in the emergency ward. After several hours, my husband looked at me and he thought, oh my goodness, something's really happening, and he got scared. So he ran to the doctors and said, you better come and check. So the doctors came in and they did a CAT scan, and one doctor said to the other, she's going to die. She's not going to make it. We better try at least to save her. Let's get her into surgery right away. So they preempted some people that were already in the surgery, took them out and put me in, because the doctor said, if we don't do this quickly, we're going to lose her. What had happened was that I had what they call an a closed head wound. A closed head wound where it was all those hours bleeding under the scalp. It was actually forming a cluster of blood, actually, and it was the size of the surgeon's fist by the time they got to it, and it was pressing on the brain. Thankfully, it was on the outside of the brain, just between the brain and the skull. They call it an epidural hematoma at that point. So anyway, they rushed me into surgery, shaved my hair off half my head, and did the surgery, and my husband asked them, what is the prognosis? And the doctor said, well, possibly death. But there's also a chance that she might live, but there was not much hope. Anyway, the night passed, and time went on. I did come through the surgery. I stayed actually in a semi-coma state, part of it medical, medicine-induced, but stayed in a semi-coma state for 14 days. Normally, you're okay after about 5 to 7 days at the most after surgery like that if you do come out of it. So there was a lot of concern. I was still on the respirator after 14 days. I was paralyzed on my left side. The whole left side was paralyzed. I could not breathe on my own. 2 weeks, the night of that 14th day, my husband was on his way to prayer meeting, and before he left the hospital, one of the doctors called him and said, you better look for a rest home. If she makes it, you're not going to be able to take care of her. So Stan didn't go to prayer meeting. He went straight home and just went to bed, and he had already, in those 14 days, called everybody he knew to pray for me. We have dear friends all over the world because of the type of ministry God has blessed us with. So he called Hong Kong, he called Australia, he called Jordan, he called all over the world, literally, to get this prayer chain going. And that night, after they had told him that I would have to be in a nursing home, he called more people. The churches where we pastored, everybody he could think of, he called. But the dear man himself said he spent the night literally on the bed groaning before God. He just groaned and prayed the whole night long. Would you believe the next morning there was a dramatic change? After that night of Stan just praying and crying out to God, there was a dramatic change, and I started to take a turn for the better. They were soon able to take out the respirator, which they had not been able to remove. I began to talk. Those 2 weeks, I had only squeezed hands. When Stan would ask me if I loved him, I'd squeeze his hand, or I'd blink my eyes when he asked me if I loved him. But that's all. There was no other response of any kind. But that day, after the 14th night, I started to talk, and would you believe, the first thing I asked for was my makeup. I thought, boy, talk about spiritual. I mean, I didn't ask for my Bible. I didn't ask for Stan to sit and read Psalms to me. I said, honey, would you please bring my makeup? I'm a mess. Anyway, it was a good sign. It was a good sign. And of course, my hair was cut on one side and, you know, really ugly. And it was kind of growing out by then, actually, though. And so I said, I was teasing my friends, and I said, well, as long as it's like this, I might as well spike it. And maybe add a little color. How about green or purple? I was ready to get better. And it was just marvelous, the way the change took place. Well, there were 2 weeks in rehab for me, because by then I had lost a lot of muscle tone and was very, very weak. I remember the first therapist who tried to get me up to see if I might could walk again, I was just falling all over this man. Stan said, it looked like we were doing ballroom dancing when he was trying to help me walk again. But it took me about 2 weeks in rehab to get my strength back and to be able to walk again. I remember so many things from the rehab center. I don't remember a thing about the 14 days. Maybe one little thing about the intensive care, but that's all. But in the rehab, I remember so clearly, they would try to get me to walk, and the paralysis was gone, but I was so weak that I just couldn't walk. It took me several days to be able to walk alone. And it was funny, I kept throwing one leg out to one side. This lady said, this therapist, what do you do that for? What? I thought, I don't know that I'm doing that. So she had to literally coach me and train me to walk again. But I remember there were some steps in rehab that, I'm probably taking too long. There were some steps in rehab, and I looked at those steps and I thought, I'm going to do those. I'm going to do those. But oh, I tried and I just couldn't get up on that first step. It was so high. And then they had a curb in there. A curb, like a curb on the street, so you could practice getting up on a curb. Oh, I wanted to do that curb so badly, and I couldn't do that either, so I was a little bit discouraged. But then on about the third day, I said, I'm going to do those stairs, and I did. I was so excited when I first went up those stairs and down the other side. What a victory. It was tremendous. Well, finally, after the 2 weeks in rehab, they let me go home. I was so excited. They let me go home actually sooner than they thought. They thought I might be in there a month. Turned out to be 2 weeks. And would you believe the day I got home, you know what I wanted to do first? I wanted to fix dinner for Stan. That's exactly what I wanted to do. He had eaten macaroni and cheese. He had eaten that Grandy's chicken. One of my dear sisters, my sister Dot, who's like a twin to me, she's a year and a half older, but we've been like twins. She came and spent 2 weeks. The 2 weeks that I was in rehab, that dear sister came and went every day to rehab just to be there with me, just to be there. It was so precious. So the first thing I wanted to do when I got home was fix Stan a nice meal. And so I did. That very night, I fixed him dinner. And of course, he was happy. When I left the rehab, they said, do you have any stairs at home? And I said, well, yes, actually, we do have a two-story house. So the therapist said, don't try the stairs for a while, please. after 2 days home, I thought, I'm going to do those stairs. And so I'll never forget this as long as I live. I started up the stairs and I was okay. And every step I took, I said, thank you, Lord. Thank you, Lord. Thank you, Lord. Every step up I took. And then I ran back down and I thought, I'm going to do that again. That was great. And so I did it again. And every step I said it again. Thank you, Lord. Thank you, Lord. Thank you, Lord. To this day, do you know what? When I go up the steps, sometimes running up to get something, on some of the steps, I'll stop and say, thank you, Lord. Thank you, Lord, that I can do that. I'm so grateful. Well, just quickly, about four quick lessons and blessings that we have, lessons we've learned, blessings we received, even from this brush with death, this scare. Friends are to be there, remember? Friends are to be there. And to this day, I cannot believe the number of friends in our local church and in our city

and prayed for 2 solid hours. And what a blessing to have friends like that at a time like that, and to know that they're there. And my dear sister Dot, whom I referred to, made the trip down from Illinois to spend 2 weeks with me away from her family, just to be there with me at my side. What a tremendous blessing friends are to be there. And my dear friends and family proved so faithful at a time like that. Another tremendous blessing was the glory that God gets from an incident like this in our lives. God has received much, much glory from this whole incident. You may not have your Bibles, but I want to just read some verses for you quickly from 2 Corinthians chapter 1. I had never really seen these verses as clearly as I saw them after this whole incident. They just fit so well. They're talking actually about the Apostle Paul, and I wouldn't for a moment want to put myself on a parallel with him, but these verses apply so much to the experience that we had. Starting at verse 8 of 2 Corinthians 1, "For we do not want you to be unaware, brethren, of our affliction which came to us in Asia, that we were burdened excessively beyond our strength, so that we despaired even of life. Indeed, we had the sentence of death within ourselves, so that we would not trust in ourselves, but in God, who raises the dead, who delivered us from so great a peril of death, and will deliver us, he on whom we have set our hope. And he will yet deliver us, you also, joining in helping us through your prayers, so that thanks may be given by many persons on our behalf for the favor bestowed on us through the prayers of many." That verse, or those verses, just struck me so forcibly when I read them. We had this whole group of dear friends praying for us, and then after they prayed and God answered, then what happened? They thanked God. And in thanking God for hearing their prayers and answering them, God got the glory. He was the one who did the healing. He was the one who answered the prayers. And through all of that, he was given the glory. And we thank him for that. To this day, we are praising God and thanking him and giving him glory for what he did. We also learned, of course, the power of prayer. We are convinced that God hears and answers prayer. He does not always answer it the way we wanted it. We wanted for me to be well, and God saw fit to answer that prayer. He totally healed me. There are no residual problems, not any. I have all my strength back, all my stamina, all my drive, no residual problems whatever. I would have been happy just to have been kind of okay. But he saw fit to restore me totally, and I'm just so grateful for that. So we see the tremendous power of prayer. And then one fourth lesson. We learned so forcibly the uncertainty of life. On Wednesday, August 19, 1998, I had a perfectly normal day. I typed, I cooked, I did whatever. I went to prayer meeting, I practiced with the choir, all of those normal things. Whoever would have thought that at 1:30 in the morning, I might have been on my way out. I might have been with the Lord. I really could have been. Just that fast. From Wednesday night at 11:30 when we went to bed to 1:30 in the morning, our whole lives could have been changed forever. The uncertainty of life. I love James 4, 13 through 16. Stan and I are both planners. We're really not good for each other. We're both doers. And both of us just keep saying, we can do that, we can do that. Yeah, fill that in, put that in, yeah, add that. But you know what I do every time now when I type up our speaking engagement schedule? You know what I put on it? James 4,
13.

0: through 16. And I want to read these just quickly as I close. James 4, 13 through 16. Come now, you who say, today or tomorrow we will go to such and such a city and spend a year there and engage in business and make a profit, yet you do not know what your life will be like tomorrow. You are just a vapor that appears for a little while and then vanishes away. Instead, you ought to say, if the Lord wills, we will live and also do this or that. But as it is, you boast in your arrogance. All such boasting is evil. So I type underneath our little speaking engagement schedule, if the Lord wills, we will do this and that. Thank you, Lord. Thank you, Lord. Thank you, Lord, for what you've done for us. And he gets all the praise. Thanks for letting me share.
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0: 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Alexander Scorby narrates, and now, Hosea, chapter 1.
2: The word of the Lord that came unto Hosea the son of Beeri in the days of Uzziah, Jotham, Ahaz, and Hezekiah, kings of Judah, and in the days of Jeroboam the son of Joash, king of Israel. The beginning of the word of the Lord by Hosea. And the Lord said to Hosea, Go, take unto thee a wife of whoredoms and children of whoredoms, for the land hath committed great whoredom, departing from the Lord. So he went and took Gomer, the daughter of Diblaim, which conceived and bare him a son. And the Lord said unto him, Call his name Jezreel, for yet a little while, and I will avenge the blood of Jezreel upon the house of Jehu, and will cause to cease the kingdom of the house of Israel. And it shall come to pass at that day that I will break the bow of Israel in the valley of Jezreel. And she conceived again and bare a daughter, and God said unto him, Call her name Loruhamah, for I will no more have mercy upon the house of Israel, but I will utterly take them away. But I will have mercy upon the house of Judah, and will save them by the Lord their God, and will not save them by bow, nor by sword, nor by battle, by horses, nor by horsemen. Now when she had weaned Loruhamah, she conceived and bare a son. Then said God, Call his name Loamai, for ye are not my people, and I will not be your God. Yet the number of the children of Israel shall be as the sand of the sea, which cannot be measured nor numbered. And it shall come to pass that in the place where it was said unto them, Ye are not my people, there it shall be said unto them, Ye are the sons of the living God. Then shall the children of Judah and the children of Israel be gathered together, and appoint themselves one head, and they shall come up out of the land, for great shall be the day of Jezreel. Chapter 2. Say ye unto your brethren, Am I, and to your sisters, Ruhamah. Plead with your mother, plead, for she is not my wife, neither am I her husband. Let her therefore put away her whoredoms out of her sight, and her adulteries from between her breasts, lest I strip her naked and set her as in the day that she was born, and make her as a wilderness, and set her like a dry land, and slay her with thirst. And I will not have mercy upon her children, for they be the children of whoredoms. For their mother hath played the harlot. She that conceived them hath done shamefully. For she said, I will go after my lovers that give me my bread and my water, my wool and my flax, mine oil and my drink. Therefore, behold, I will hedge up thy way with thorns, and make a wall that she shall not find her paths. And she shall follow after her lovers, but she shall not overtake them. And she shall seek them, but shall not find them. Then shall she say, I will go and return to my first husband, for then was it better with me than now. For she did not know that I gave her corn and wine and oil, and multiplied her silver and gold, which they prepared for Baal. Therefore will I return, and take away my corn in the time thereof, and my wine in the season thereof, and will recover my wool and my flax given to cover her nakedness. And now will I discover her lewdness in the sight of her lovers, and none shall deliver her out of mine hand. I will also cause all her mirth to cease, her feast days, her new moons, and her Sabbaths, and all her solemn feasts. And I will destroy her vines and her fig trees, whereof she hath said, These are my rewards that my lovers have given me, and I will make them a forest, and the beasts of the field shall eat them. And I will visit upon her the days of Baalim, wherein she burned incense to them, and she decked herself with her earrings and her jewels, and she went after her lovers and forgat me, saith the Lord. Therefore, behold, I will allure her, and bring her into the wilderness, and speak comfortably unto her. And I will give her her vineyards from thence, and the valley of Achor for a door of hope. And she shall sing there as in the days of her youth, and as in the day when she came up out of the land of Egypt. And it shall be at that day, saith the Lord, that thou shalt call me Ishai, and shalt call me no more Baalai. For I will take away the names of Baalim out of her mouth, and they shall no more be remembered by their name. And in that day will I make a covenant for them with the beasts of the field and with the fowls of heaven and with the creeping things of the ground. And I will break the bow and the sword and the battle out of the earth and will make them to lie down safely. And I will betroth thee unto me forever. Yea, I will betroth thee unto me in righteousness and in judgment and in loving kindness and in mercies. I will even betroth thee unto me in faithfulness, and thou shalt know the Lord. And it shall come to pass in that day, I will hear, saith the Lord, I will hear the heavens, and they shall hear the earth. And the earth shall hear the corn and the wine and the oil, and they shall hear Jezreel. And I will sow her unto me in the earth, and I will have mercy upon her that had not obtained mercy. And I will say to them which were not my people, Thou art my people. And they shall say, Thou art my God. Then said the Lord unto me, Go yet, love a woman beloved of her friend, yet an adulteress, according to the love of the Lord toward the children of Israel, who look to other gods and love flagons of wine. So I brought her to me for 15 pieces of silver, and for an homer of barley and an half homer of barley. And I said unto her, Thou shalt abide for me many days. Thou shalt not play the harlot, and thou shalt not be for another man. So will I also be for thee. For the children of Israel shall abide many days without a king, and without a prince, and without a sacrifice, and without an image, and without an ephod, and without teraphim. Afterward shall the children of Israel return and seek the Lord their God and David their king, and shall fear the Lord and his goodness in the latter days. Chapter 4. Hear the word of the Lord, ye children of Israel. For the Lord hath a controversy with the inhabitants of the land, because there is no truth, nor mercy, nor knowledge of God in the land. By swearing and lying and killing and stealing and committing adultery, they break out, and blood toucheth blood. Therefore shall the land mourn, and every one that dwelleth therein shall languish with the beasts of the field and with the fowls of heaven. Yea, the fishes of the sea also shall be taken away. Yet let no man strive nor reprove another, for thy people are as they that strive with the priest. Therefore shalt thou fall in the day, and the prophet also shall fall with thee in the night, and I will destroy thy mother. My people are destroyed for lack of knowledge. Because thou hast rejected knowledge, I will also reject thee, that thou shalt be no priest to me. Seeing thou hast forgotten the law of thy God, I will also forget thy children. As they were increased, so they sinned against me. Therefore will I change their glory into shame. They eat up the sin of my people, and they set their heart on their iniquity. And there shall be like people, like priest, and I will punish them for their ways and reward them their doings. For they shall eat and not have enough. They shall commit whoredom and shall not increase, because they have left off to take heed to the Lord. Whoredom and wine and new wine take away the heart. My people ask counsel at their stocks, and their staff declareth unto them. For the spirit of whoredoms hath caused them to err, and they have gone a-whoring from under their God. They sacrifice upon the tops of the mountains and burn incense upon the hills, under oaks and poplars and elms, because the shadow thereof is good. Therefore your daughters shall commit whoredom, and your spouses shall commit adultery. I will not punish your daughters when they commit whoredom, nor your spouses when they commit adultery, for themselves are separated with whores, and they sacrifice with harlots. Therefore the people that doth not understand shall fall. Though thou, Israel, play the harlot, yet let not Judah offend, and come not ye unto Gilgal, neither go ye up to Beth-aven, nor swear the Lord liveth. For Israel slideth back as a backsliding heifer. Now the Lord will feed them as a lamb in a large place. Ephraim is joined to idols, let him alone. Their drink is sour, they have committed whoredom continually. Her rulers with shame do love, give ye. The wind hath bound her up in her wings, and they shall be ashamed because of their sacrifices. Chapter 5. Hear ye this, O priests, and hearken, ye house of Israel, and give ye ear, O house of the king, for judgment is toward you, because ye have been a snare on Mizpah, and a net spread upon Tabor. And the revolters are profound to make slaughter, though I have been a rebuker of them all. I know Ephraim, and Israel is not hid from me. For now, O Ephraim, thou committest whoredom, and Israel is defiled. They will not frame their doings to turn unto their God, for the spirit of whoredoms is in the midst of them, and they have not known the Lord. And the pride of Israel doth testify to his face. Therefore shall Israel and Ephraim fall in their iniquity. Judah also shall fall with them. They shall go with their flocks and with their herds to seek the Lord, but they shall not find him. He hath withdrawn himself from them. They have dealt treacherously against the Lord, for they have begotten strange children. Now shall a month devour them with their portions. Blow ye the cornet in Gibeah, and the trumpet in Ramah. Cry aloud at Beth-Aven, after thee, O Benjamin. Ephraim shall be desolate in the day of rebuke. Among the tribes of Israel have I made known that which shall surely be. The princes of Judah were like them that remove the bound. Therefore I will pour out my wrath upon them like water. Ephraim is oppressed and broken in judgment because he willingly walked after the commandment. Therefore will I be unto Ephraim as a moth, and to the house of Judah as rottenness. When Ephraim saw his sickness, and Judah saw his wound, then went Ephraim to the Assyrian and sent to King Jareb. Yet could he not heal you, nor cure you of your wound. For I will be unto Ephraim as a lion, and as a young lion to the house of Judah. I, even I, will tear and go away. I will take away, and none shall rescue him. I will go and return to my place, till they acknowledge their offense and seek my face. In their affliction they will seek me early. Chapter 6. Come and let us return unto the Lord, for he hath torn and he will heal us. He hath smitten and he will bind us up. After 2 days will he revive us. In the third day he will raise us up, and we shall live in his sight. Then shall we know if we follow on to know the Lord. His going forth is prepared as the morning, and he shall come unto us as the rain, as the latter and former rain unto the earth. O Ephraim, what shall I do unto thee? O Judah, what shall I do unto thee? For your goodness is as a morning cloud, and as the early dew it goeth away. Therefore have I hewed them by the prophets, I have slain them by the words of my mouth, and thy judgments are as the light that goeth forth. For I desired mercy and not sacrifice, and the knowledge of God more than burnt offerings. But they, like men, have transgressed the covenant. There have they dealt treacherously against me. Gilead is a city of them that work iniquity and is polluted with blood. And as troops of robbers wait for a man, so the company of priests murder in the way by consent, for they commit lewdness. I have seen an horrible thing in the house of Israel. There is the whoredom of Ephraim. Israel is defiled. Also, O Judah, he hath set an harvest for thee when I returned the captivity of my people.
0: 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Today we heard the first 6 chapters of Hosea. 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

It's Music Room programming for the midweek, coming your way from the Bible Broadcasting Network. And later on in this hour of programming, we have some answers with Ken Ham at 30 minutes after the hour, guidelines with Dr. Harold Sala at a quarter before the hour, and then at 4 o'clock, 3 o'clock Central Time, we'll be boarding the old adventure ship with Captain Chesterpeak and Club Secretary Sparkle. 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And don't forget now, our fall share-a-thon begins next Monday, and we always have the question before us, can we count on you? 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

Did you know that God wants you to know certain things? Yes, He does. First of all, He wants you to know that you are lost and you need

be rescued. Unless one is born again, he cannot see the kingdom of God. There's none righteous, no, not one. You also need to know that you cannot save yourself. We read in John 14:6, Jesus said, I am the way, the truth, and the life. No man cometh unto the Father except by me. You must also receive his gift of salvation. The wages of sin is death, but the gift of God is eternal life through Jesus Christ our Lord.

If we're to be effective for the Lord, the Christian life must be marked by growth. Believers in the Lord are to keep moving ahead spiritually. As believers in Christ, we should resolve to keep making spiritual strides forward in specific areas of our lives. We need to build good habits and overcome bad ones. As we read the scriptures, we should look for commands to obey and principles to put into practice. This is the way to ensure that we will move only forward in our walk with the Lord. But too often, we're looking around. We're looking back. We're looking ahead, not with anticipation, but with the question, what if this happens? No, we should look up. Look up to the one who saved us and keeps us and is our friend for eternity.

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1: When the astronauts on the Apollo 8 program were speeding back to planet Earth from their rendezvous with the moon, they reflected on the vastness of what they had seen in space by reading the words of the 8th Psalm, where David wrote, "When I consider the heavens, the work of thy fingers, the moon and the stars which you have ordained, what is man that you are mindful of him, and the son of man that you visit him? For you have made him a little lower than the angels, and have crowned him with glory and honor." You don't have to take a journey into space to be impressed with the vastness of the heavens. But you do have to get away from the lights of the city on a moonless night to look into the expanse of the heavens above and marvel at God's great handiwork. It was the shepherd boy of Israel turned king who wrote the words of Psalm 8. Undoubtedly, David had spent many a night on the rocky hills of Judea with his father's sheep, pondering the vastness of creation. David probably didn't realize the closest star is Alpha Centauri, 26 trillion miles away. If you are tempted to feel that you just don't amount to much in the sight of God because of the vastness of the world and the greatness of population, try to remember there's a great deal of difference but amount to much

0: It's as nice as any nursery anywhere. Then one night, the smell of smoke fills the house and the father awakens to realize his home is on fire. What is his first concern? The paintings hung on the wall or the stocks and bonds hidden in the safe? Not for a moment. He would run for his baby boy in the nursery. Because what money can buy is not as important as life, human life. That child is his flesh and blood. Friend, that is why you were important enough for God to be willing to send his son to speak to you of a father's greater love. In Psalm 8, David contrasts man and the son of man who came to planet Earth. The son of man was a prophetic term that spoke of a coming redeemer who identified with our humanity. His name is Jesus. Luke, writing in the New Testament, said, "The Son of Man has come to seek and to save that which was lost." Settle it in your mind once and for all. God is far more concerned with the inner space of your heart than the outer space of the great universe. The created universe, the starry hosts of the heaven, do send a message. They speak of God's great power, but the message of the cross speaks far louder. It speaks of God's willingness to bring you into harmony with Him. It reminds us of the Father's greater love. Yes, as David cried out, "How excellent is your name, O Lord, in all the earth." But going beyond that, God so loved the world, He gave His one and only Son for you.
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This is BBN. We're so thankful for the diversity in our programming. 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

0: Ahoy there, boys and girls. Let's hurry. Yes, let's hurry aboard. We'll be getting underway just as soon as possible.
1: Captain, sir, well, why are we such in a hurry, bigger than a big hurry?
0: Why, on the way over here from home port, when we were talking about Adventure Time, now, didn't you say you couldn't wait to find out if it was John Machete calling for help?
1: Yes, I did. What do you think, Captain? Do you think the boys will be able to find him in time?
0: Oh, I hope so. Now, why don't we expedite our departure? I see the clubbers heading forward to the club area.
1: Oh, and the boatswain has secured the brow. Oh, sir, he's ready to report.
2: Ahoy, Captain. All clubbers are aboard, and all deck equipment is lashed down and ready for sea.
0: Aye, aye, boatswain. Sparkle, how about the engineering report?
1: Oh, Mr. Joy, our chief engineer reports. He has steam up to his ears. Maybe enough to last a couple of years.
0: Oh, my. Now, that's a lot of steam. Miss Sparkle, all we need now is a signal to all ships we're moving out.
1: Aye, aye, sir. I'll catch the signal. One mighty blast coming up.
0: Well, now, clubbers, we made it. Yes, we're underway, and we've just cleared the harbor and moving into the open sea.
1: Well, fellas and girls, it is adventure time. Now, when we left the Sugar Creek Gang on our last cruise, the boys were in John Machete's house, and they could hear someone faintly calling for help. Well, here's Bill Collins, the spokesperson for the boys, to share more on their house search as he opens episode 19 of the Palm Tree Manhunt.
3: Big Jim whirled around and held up his finger to all of us to keep still while he and Circus crept toward the other room. Even while I was scared and my teeth were chattering, I noticed that other room toward which Big Jim and Circus were creeping was really just another thatched house right beside the one we were in. The eave of its roof had come down to meet the eave of the roof of the house we were in, and right between the two hung a big split royal palm log. All royal palm trees were hollow on the inside, somebody told us, kind of like a cane fishing pole, only they don't have any joints like fishing poles have. Right that minute, Portry, who didn't act scared at all, whispered in my ear and told me what the log was for. That's called a canal, because it's hung there to catch the water which runs down the roofs of the two houses. And it falls in the hollow log and runs away instead of inside. Well, what he said sounded like good sense. I started to think about how smart the island people were when the old man interrupted my thoughts by saying to Big Jim and Circus, who had just stepped inside,
4: "Who are you? What do you mean? Where am I? How did I get here?"
3: My eyes saw the long-whiskered old man sitting in a corner of his room beside a long table, which had a little hole in the center of its top, and a little fire of live coals was in the hole. I knew it was a charcoal fire like they had in the missionary home. Most islanders use charcoal stoves to cook with. In the old man's hands was his machete with its gold inlaid handle, and he looked at us like he'd use it on the first one of us who got too close to him or who might do anything he didn't like. Well, he had asked four questions.
4: Who are you? What do you want? Where am I? How did I get here?
3: So we stared at him, and he at us, and he held on to his machete. Just then, little Jim piped up and said, We're the Sugar Creek Gang from the United States, and we're Christians, and we won't hurt you. You should have seen the strange look that came into the old man's eyes when little Jim said that. We all almost jumped out of our skins, and we couldn't believe our ears when he said,
4: "Well, the last time I was in Sugar Creek was 2 years ago, just before I came down here."
3: The very second the old man said Sugar Creek, he got a scared look in his eyes again, and his old hands gripped his machete like he was expecting to have to use it any minute. He wasn't looking at us, though, but was looking between my and Big Jim's heads at something or somebody behind us. The look in his eyes was like he was seeing a ghost or maybe a dead man. Right away, I thought, is somebody coming into the room or some fierce person standing behind me, maybe ready to do something to all of us. Being in a foreign country made it easy for me to be scared when I was already scared anyway. The look in his eyes was so fierce for a minute that I was afraid to turn around. I felt my knees getting weak, like I was going to slide down kerplop on the swept dirt floor. All of us must have thought the old man was looking at something behind us, because Dragonfly turned around quick to see what was there, and the rest of us did the same thing. Shucks, wasn't anything at all. Nobody was coming into the room, and all that we could see was a mirror on the wall, just an ordinary looking glass, maybe about the size of the one that hangs in our bathroom wall and in our house at home. Who is that? The old man cried and staggered out of his chair and started toward the mirror. Well, everything was still crazy, and so also was the old man, I thought. He had his machete in his hands, and he wasn't paying any attention to any of us, only looking with a crazy expression in his eyes at the mirror. And then I heard him let out a terrible cry, like he was seeing a real ghost.
4: It's me! I'm an old man! I'm an old man!
3: Then he staggered back away from the mirror like he was afraid of it. He raised his hand up to his forehead to the place where he'd been struck when he'd fallen over the plow, and then just like everything in the room was going around and around in his mind, he swayed a little, and like a tired old maple tree along Sugar Creek, he started to fall again. Before any of us could get to him, he had crumpled to the floor. Big Jim ordered, "Quick, you, Bill, run and get Mr. Fisher. We've got to get him into the Mission Hospital." Imagine me running. I certainly didn't feel like it. I didn't feel like anything, but something had to be done. So I whirled around, dived under the canal and into the other room, dodged the table there and the other wooden chair, which also had a calfskin seat, and swished through the still open door, out across the old man's yard, dodging rose bushes and flowers of different kinds, running lickety-sizzle toward the creek. I knew where there was a place where I could get across on some stones at a narrow, shallow place, which the gang had found on Saturday. I had to pass the swimming hole first, though, and right there is where I stumbled over something and fell down, tumbling over myself and hurting my knees. I scrambled to my feet and looked around to see what I had stumbled over, and it was I could hardly believe my eyes. It was an honest-to-goodness cane fishing pole, like the kind we use at Sugar Creek. Somebody had been fishing with it. In fact, he had set and left it. There was a line on it, and the very minute I scrambled to my feet, that pole started to wiggle and act funny, like it was alive. And then I looked out into the water. Sure enough, there was a fish out there in the water somewhere on the line. Even while I was scared and worried and hurrying to get the missionary, I was all of a sudden lonesome for home again and wanted to get back to Sugar Creek and go fishing. As much as I wanted to stop and catch that fish, I didn't dare. I came right away to the place where there were stones across the narrow place and whisked across and ran like a deer for the hospital. I came panting up past a windmill, which was used to pump water from the mission. I rushed up to the pretty red-tiled roof missionary cabin, calling, "Mr. Fisher! Mr. Fisher, come quick! John Machete has gone crazy, and he's fainted. He's dangerous and might kill somebody." Well, we got the old man to the hospital, and it looked as if he was a lot worse than just being mentally ill. They kept him there all the rest of that day, and also the next, and the next. And all he did was wake up and go to sleep, and wake up and go back to sleep, and talk about Sugar Creek. Once, when I was standing in the doorway, looking in at him, and as he lay there asleep in his clean white cot, he woke up and said to the missionary nurse, "Bring me the morning paper." The nurse had one lying on a table close by, and it was a copy of the Palatia paper I'd seen before. Old John Machete looked at it and said,
4: "That's all wrong. The date is wrong."
3: And then he let the paper fall onto his cot, and it slid off and onto the floor, and he went back to sleep again. Just that minute, Mr. Fisher came in, and he and the nurse started talking quietly, not far from where I was, and I heard them saying to each other,
5: "Looks like amnesia. He may be an American."
3: When I heard that, I was so excited I could hardly sit still for wanting to dive out of doors and hurry to the gang and tell them what I'd heard and that maybe we'd actually found Old Man Paddler's twin brother.
0: So Bill is sure John Machete is really Kenneth Paddler, the twin brother of Mr. Padler. Oh, I hope Bill's right. Clubbers, be aboard on our next cruise when we'll share the final episode of the Palm Tree Manhunt.
1: Oh, Mr. Captain, it's time to get started on Riddles in the Middle. Do you have your thinking cap on?
0: Yes, Sparkle, I do, and I'm pulling it down real, real low. Now, please go ahead with the first riddle.
1: Have it right here, sir. And now, first riddle is, there were two girls. They had the same mother and father. They were born on the same day, and they looked just alike. Yet, they're not twins. Can you explain this?
0: Well, I believe so, because we've had this before.
1: Oh, dear.
0: Now, yes. There were two girls. They have the same mother and father.
1: Yes, sir.
0: Born on the same day.
1: That's right.
0: They, let me see, they look alike.
1: Yes.
0: Yet, they're not twins.
1: That's right.
0: Hmm.
1: Uh-huh.
0: You know why?
1: Why?
0: They were triplets.
1: Oh, two of triplets. You're right, sir.
0: About that.
1: Okay, well, let's see what you do with number two. What did one flea say to the other flea?
0: Oh, I like this one. This is a good one.
1: Uh-huh.
0: What did one flea say to the other flea?
1: Yes, sir.
0: Shall we walk or ride a dog?
1: Oh, my. Okay, sir. Before you get too confident, let's try number three. What falls but doesn't get hurt?
0: What falls but doesn't get hurt?
1: Yes, sir. That's the one.
0: Let me see.
1: I think I've got you stumped on this one.
0: No, I believe I've got the answer.
1: You do?
0: How about night? Night falls.
1: Night falls, right. Uh-huh. And rain and snow, they don't get hurt either, do they?
0: That's right.
1: Uh-huh. Oh, Captain.
0: How about my answer? Is that okay?
1: Oh, yes, sir. In fact, it was too good, sir.
0: Oh.
1: Well, that's three out of three you've gotten right so far. Well, I think you're going to know this one, too.
0: I hope so.
1: What did Mr. and Mrs. Hamburger name their daughter?
0: Oh, this is a good one. What did Mr. and Mrs. Hamburger name their daughter?
1: Yes, sir.
0: They named her Patty.
1: Oh, Hamburger Patty. Oh, Patty Hamburger. Well, Captain, listen to this. You have correctly answered four out of four riddles.
6: Wow. It's time for our club Bible quiz. I'm the ship's communications officer, and I also serve as the Bible quiz master. Miss Sparkle, I'm glad you are able to join us to answer the quiz question.
1: Oh, I am too, sir, and I'll do my very best.
6: You'll have to be quick, for the clubbers are listening, and they also want to get the Bible answer before you do.
1: Oh, well, like I said, sir, I'll do my best.
6: Very well. Here's the quiz question. Who had an occupation as a tent maker?
1: Oh, a tent maker, huh? Who had an occupation as a tent maker? Mr. Communications Officer, I think I know. That was Paul the Apostle.
6: That's the right answer. Paul was a tent maker by trade. Clubbers, did you have the correct answer? You can check the answer by turning your Bible to the book of Acts, chapter 18, and read verses 1 through 3. And that's our club Bible quiz for today.
0: Also, Miss Sparkle, you not only had the right answer, but you were extra quick with the answer.
1: Oh, yes, sir. And I sure do like it when I can be extra fast with the right answer.
0: Oh, I imagine you do. By your club schedule, you know, we'd better do the right thing by introducing story time.
1: Oh, yes, sir. And it's time we did just that. Well, fellas and girls, give a listen now as Uncle Charlie takes over club time. Are you ready? Okay. Well, here's Uncle Charlie.
7: Hey, if you could choose the most powerful weapon in the whole wide world, what would you choose? Atom bomb, maybe? How about a new Patriot missile? Why am I talking about weapons? Well, in a way, our story is about weapons. In fact, it's called a mighty weapon. Listen. As our story opens, Phil is sitting on the porch steps. He's supposed to be learning verses for the Bible club at church. Instead, he's dreaming about pitching for the Little League, forgetting that his father had told him, no verses, no game. Phil's daydreams are interrupted by his sister.
8: Here, Phil, have a couple of Mom's fresh baked cookies.
9: Thanks, Penny.
8: Hey, you don't sound very happy.
9: Well, I'm not. I'd much rather play ball than learn these Bible verses.
10: Hi, kids. How are you doing on your verses?
8: Hi, Mom. I've learned 6 already.
10: Well, good for you, Penny. How about you, Phil?
9: I'm working on it.
10: Well, keep trying. I know you can do it. Penny, I want you to take this loaf of fresh-baked bread over to Grandpa Benjamin's. I know he'd really enjoy it.
8: Okay. I like to go there. I feel like he's really my own grandfather.
10: Well, I think almost everyone has adopted him as part of their family. He really loves the Lord, and I've never known a kinder man.
9: Or one who knows so much Scripture. He's always quoting Scripture.
10: Yes, but you know, it comes right from his heart. You'd better go now, Penny, if you're going to get back for supper. Gramps is quite a talker, you know.
9: May I go too, Mother?
10: Well, if anyone could help you appreciate the Word of God, it's Gramps. So go ahead.

0: Well, hi, Penny. Hi, Phil.
1: Hi, Gramps.
0: Come on right in. How are you doing? My, it's good to see you. Sit down. You haven't been over for quite a while.
1: We've been so busy learning scripture verses for our Bible club at church.
0: Oh, I'm glad to hear that. There's nothing better to do than to hide God's word in your heart. The Bible says all scripture is given by inspiration of God and it is profitable for doctrine, for reproof, for correction, for instruction in righteousness, that the man of God may be perfect, thoroughly furnished unto all good works. That's 2 Timothy 3:16-17.
2: Just what does all that mean, Gramps?
0: Well, I'll try to put it simply. The whole Bible has been given to us by God himself. Oh, men wrote the words, but God spoke them. It's his conversation to us. And he speaks no unnecessary words. Sometimes his word is used to teach us truths like salvation and obedience. Or maybe he uses the word to show us our sin and correct our wrongdoing. Other times, the Bible might instruct us and guide us in a decision we have to make. But God's Word provides us with all the ammunition we need to live for God each day and to fight the good fight of faith. His Word is our sword, and it's a mighty weapon.
2: But it's so hard to remember verses, Gramps.
0: Now tell me, Phil, do you know your phone number?
2: Sure I do, and that's not all. I know the phone numbers for most of my friends, too.
0: That's exactly it. What about your locker combination? Isn't that hard to remember?
2: No, it's easy, too, because I use it a lot.
0: Aha! Well, it's like that with the Word of God. We remember what's important to us and what we use often.
1: That makes sense.
0: Remember, all Scripture is important and has a message. Don't ever forget that. Hey, my sniffer's still working. I smell fresh bread.
1: Oh, we almost forgot. Mom sent this loaf over for you. She knows how much you like fresh bread.
0: Indeedy I do. Oh, that's so kind of your mother. This bread reminds me of Matthew 4:4, when Jesus said, "It is written, man shall not live by bread alone, but by every word that proceedeth out of the mouth of God."
2: That's one of the verses I've learned.
0: Oh, let's see. I think I'll just set this bread over on the table. Oh, it looks so nice there, don't you think? I can show that loaf of bread to everybody that comes in.
2: But, Gramps, that bread is for you to eat.
0: Oh?
2: And it's best when it's fresh and warm. If you just let it set there, it won't do you any good.
0: Well, my. What do you think I should do then?
1: Eat it, of course. That's why it was sent.
0: I thought you'd see it that way, but I was trying to teach you something. Just as we need bread or food each day for our bodies, so we need the Word of God each day for our souls. Psalms 119:103 says, "How sweet are thy words unto my taste, yea, sweeter than honey." God's Word doesn't do any good on the bookshelf. We need to taste it. Digested by memorizing it, getting it into our heart so it can work in our lives.
1: Hey, that's like one of the verses I'm memorizing.
0: Ooh.
1: It says, "Thy word have I hid in my heart, that I might not sin against thee." Psalm 119:11.
0: Oh, that's a precious verse, Penny. Precious. The more you put God's word in your heart, the more it will keep you from sinning. Now, you kids better get home. Thank your mother for this bread and keep on learning your verses.
1: Okay, Gramps. We'll try. Bye.
2: Bye.
0: Bye.
3: Penny and Phil went home and then diligently studied their scripture verses. Little did they know that they soon would be put to a test. It all started with a phone call.
2: Hello?
4: Hi, Phil. This is Pete.
2: Hi. What's up?
4: Remember when Mr. Streeter wouldn't let us cut through his pasture for our camping trip? Well, we're going to get even with him now.
2: What do you mean?
4: His cows broke out, and they're all over town. We're chasing them as far away from his property as we can. Why don't you join us, Phil?
2: Oh, no, Pete. It's wrong.
4: What happened? I thought you wanted to get even with him, too.
2: Well, I've been memorizing scripture, and it changes things. Changes me. My verse for today is Romans 13:10. It says, "Love worketh no ill to his neighbor. Therefore, love is the fulfilling of the law." I'm going to take that advice. I'm going to help Mr. Streeter get his cows back. Want to join me?
4: No way, Phil. No deal. You're crazy. Bye.
3: After helping Mr. Streeter, Penny and Phil decided to go see Gramps and tell him how learning that verse kept them from sinning. But before they got there, Gramps had another visitor.
0: That must be the kids. Why, kids!
5: I'm no kid, old man. Move aside and let me in. This is a robbery. I want all your money and valuables, quick.
0: Well, I don't have much.
5: Well, then give me what you got and hurry.
0: Well, now, let's see. I've got
5: that. Hey, who's that coming up the walk?
0: Oh, no.
5: A couple of kids. Now, listen, old man. You get rid of them quick without any warning. I'll be standing right here behind the door.
0: All right.
5: One wrong word, and I'll use this gun.
0: Okay.
5: Understand?
0: Oh, yes.
5: One word, and this gun goes off.
0: All right. Oh, dear. Hello, kids.
2: Hi, Gramps.
0: Hi.
2: We came to tell you how much one of our Bible verses helped us today.
1: Oh. And we brought our Bibles, too. Uh-huh. Thought you might like to have us read some verses with you.
0: Well, not today, I guess. I'm so glad you learned that verse in the Psalms, Psalm 22:11. Now go home and study Psalm 22:11 some more. Then another day you can say Psalm 22:11 to me. Bye.
5: Good work, old man. A scripture verse. What good will that do them? Now where's your money?
3: Penny and Phil started to go off on their bikes, but they were puzzled. The more they thought, the more they wondered.
2: Gramps acted funny, like he wanted to get rid of us.
1: Yeah, and he's never done that before. Why would he mention that scripture reference when it isn't even one that we've learned?
2: Do you remember what verse it was?
1: Yeah, Psalm 22:11.
2: Well, before we go, let's look it up in the Bible.
1: Okay.
2: Oh, Phil! Let's go for help, fast!
3: About an hour later, the policemen were ready to leave Gramps' farmhouse.
6: Well, you're lucky that you only got tied up, Gramps.
0: That's right.
6: That man known to be dangerous. You owe your life to these kids.
0: Thank the Lord.
1: Well, we wouldn't have gone for help if it hadn't been for the Bible verse Gramps gave us.
6: A what verse?
2: When we came to Gramps' place earlier, he acted strange and sent us away with a scripture reference. We couldn't understand why he mentioned that reference, so we looked it up and then went for help.
6: Oh, what did the verse say?
1: Well, it was Psalm 22:11. It said, "Be not far from me, for trouble is near, for there is none to help."
6: Wow.
1: We've learned that the Bible is good for our lives in lots of different ways.
2: Gramps, if the thief had only hidden God's word in his heart, maybe he wouldn't have sinned today.
0: That's right, Phil. That's right. You know, the Bible is sharper than a two-edged sword. It's our weapon against sin. A mighty weapon.

0: As I was listening to today's story, Mighty Weapon, the words of Ephesians 6 came to my mind. Let's start at verse 10. Finally, my brethren, Paul writes, be strong in the Lord and in the power of his might. Put on the whole armor of God that you may be able to stand against the wiles or the tricks of the devil. For we do not wrestle against flesh and blood, but against principalities, against powers, against the rulers of the darkness of this age, against spiritual hosts of wickedness in the heavenly places. Therefore, take up the whole armor of God that you may be able to withstand in the evil day, and having done all, to stand. Then the list is given of the various pieces of armor God provides for us, including what it says in verse 17, and take the helmet of salvation and the sword of the Spirit, which is the Word of God. Goodbye now. God bless you. Thanks so much for listening.
1: Well, Uncle Johnny's story today was certainly like icing on the cake. It certainly put the big extra into our BBN's Captain's Club.
2: Oh, and Uncle Charlie will be joining us again on our next cruise, and we'd like for you to plan to be aboard. 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Hope to see you then.
1: Clubbers, have you received Jesus as your Savior? If you've never received him, don't wait. Ask Jesus into your heart today.
2: Bye-bye.
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Testimonies abound concerning the impact of the Bible Broadcasting Network. A chat visitor from Peru wrote, I was browsing social media and found a post from you about an hour ago about the spiritual help you provide. This person told us that he can't find satisfaction in what he does, that he heard the gospel when he was young, and although he decided to receive Jesus as Savior, over time he completely distanced himself from God and is now going through a deep crisis. Well, he was helped to reconcile with the Lord, and we invited him to study at our Bible Institute.

0: Thanks for joining us again on the Wisdom Journey with Bible teacher Stephen Davey. Today we arrive at Luke chapter 17. On the road toward Jerusalem, Jesus meets 10 men. They're suffering from a dreaded and isolating disease. All 10 cry out to him for mercy, and all 10 are healed as they walk away. But one of them does something the others don't. So, open your Bible as we join Stephen right now.
1: At this point in our chronological study through the four Gospels and the life and ministry of Jesus Christ, the Lord is now only a few weeks away from his arrest and crucifixion, and he knows this. Now, just a few days earlier, the Lord miraculously raises Lazarus from the dead, and this took place in a village called Bethany. They're on the eastern slope of the Mount of Olives. It's only a couple of miles away from Jerusalem. The raising of Lazarus, as amazing as it was, only hardens the resolve of the Jewish leaders to kill Jesus whenever they can get a chance. In fact, the Gospel of John records for us that the religious leaders, including the chief priests, made plans to put Lazarus to death as well. The Bible says, because on account of him, that is Lazarus, many of the Jews were going away and believing in Jesus. That's John chapter 12, verses 10 and 11. I mean, think about it. What do you do with the resurrection evidence of Lazarus, who's now, you know, walking around the neighborhood? Well, you try to put him to death so he can't testify to the power of Christ. How's that for hardness of heart? So now the religious leaders are hoping to kill both Lazarus and Jesus. But Jesus is in full control of his destiny. No matter what the religious leaders are planning to do, he still has some work to do. And part of that work includes further training of his 12 disciples. So with that,

are now traveling just a little farther north. Now, the ultimate goal of their journey is Jerusalem to the south. So it's possible here that Jesus planned to join with some supporters, maybe meet some of the family members from Galilee who would soon be making their pilgrimage to Jerusalem for the Passover. Now, Luke tells us that they enter a village. They're confronted by 10 lepers. Verse 13 tells us the lepers were crying out, "Jesus, Master, have mercy on us." Jesus' response here is interesting to me. He doesn't immediately heal them. In fact, he says here in verse 14, "Go and show yourselves to the priests." Now, this is what a person who was cured of leprosy was supposed to do. The priest would examine the person to determine that he was cured and could re-enter normal life and worship. Now, get this. They're not healed yet. Jesus is effectively telling them to take a step of faith and literally start heading over to the local priest. The Bible actually says here in verse 14, "And as they went, they were cleansed. Only after this step of faith was taken were they healed." Now, what exactly were they suffering from? One author pointed out that leprosy appeared in two forms in New Testament times. One affected the nerves and the other affected the skin. It seems to be the latter here, which is the type of leprosy most often spoken of in the Bible. Now, whenever this kind of leprosy appears, swelling affects the face, the legs, and the feet. The skin becomes dry and scaly. Ulcers occur and often spread that causes disfigurement. So get this picture here. These men believe Jesus can cure them. All 10 are healed as they're walking over to the village priest. And as they're walking, they're noticing that their bodies feel differently. Perhaps they remove some of the rags from skin ulcers, and maybe they watched as the ulcers disappeared. They see and feel something miraculous is happening to them. So can you imagine the joy as these lepers are discarding their filthy rags, and now without any pain in their once swollen joints, they now begin to pick up the pace. They can walk without pain. Maybe they begin to run. But now we read here in verse 15, "Then one of them, when he saw that he was healed, turned back, praising God with a loud voice. He fell on his face at Jesus' feet, giving him thanks." Obviously, this man knew the seriousness of his condition. He knew he was helpless. He recognized that Jesus had healed him. He recognized the Lord's grace in all of this, that Jesus didn't have to do this. And he could offer Jesus nothing but gratitude and praise. Now, Luke adds this rather significant note here in verse 16. He was a Samaritan. This implies that the other 9 were Jewish. Jesus says here in verse 18, "Was no one found to return and give praise to God except this foreigner?" The Greek word Jesus uses for foreigner, alagenes, was typically used to describe pagan idolaters who were unable to enter the temple precinct to worship God, frankly, even if they wanted to. So Jesus is setting up a rather ironic contrast here between this one grateful Samaritan and these ungrateful Jewish lepers, and they were all healed, but the Samaritan alone voices any kind of acknowledgement, any kind of gratitude for the mighty work of Jesus. Let me ask you something. Has God done something for you? Well, if you're a believer, he certainly has. Romans chapter 5, verse 8 says, "God shows his love for us in that while we're still sinners, Christ died for us. We're corrupt. We have a terminal case of sin. We have nothing to offer God but rags and the disfigurement of our sin and guilt." So when's the last time we thanked God for his work in curing our sin problem
by his grace.

alone. And let me tell you, if you're a follower of God, you ought to follow this Samaritan's example and be different. And let me tell you, if you're thankful to Jesus right now, you're different. If you're grateful for what God is doing in your life right now, you're different. We ought to recognize that God has worked and that God is working in our lives. And for that, we owe him our gratitude. You know, when you read this account, you come to the conclusion that this was one very noisy, one very vocal leper. He's now shouting out to the people in this village what God has just done for him. God has worked in his life, and he's not about to keep it to himself. The other nine, well, they apparently don't care about Jesus. They're focused only on their healing. And I got to tell you, the majority of people, even Christians, we can act the same way today. We focus on what God gives us rather than on God himself. Well, this healed leper gets the point. He realizes that everything he is and everything he will be is due to Jesus working in his life, and therefore he glorifies God and gives thanks to him. This reminds me of what the psalmist said in Psalm 30, verses 10 to 12. Hear, O Lord, and be merciful to me. O Lord, be my helper. You have turned for me my mourning into dancing. You've loosed my sackcloth and clothed me with gladness, that my glory may sing your praise and not be silent. O Lord, my God, I will give thanks to you forever. That's what's happening here. You have one man who comes back to Jesus and does the only thing he can do in adoration. He kneels down before the Lord and gives glory to God. Now, if we're like this leper here, we're going to recognize that God has worked in our lives and that God is continually at work in our lives. And we're going to thank him for what he does. But I want to point out an important principle here. I don't want to miss this. Here it is. Expressing gratitude for a blessing just might lead to a greater blessing in life. And for this leper here, well, it's a blessing that's going to last forever. Listen here to verse 19. This is what Jesus says to this man when he comes back and falls at his feet to praise God. Jesus says, "Rise and go your way. Your faith has made you well." Literally translated, your faith has saved you. You see, out of gratitude for what Jesus did for him physically, the healed man comes back to thank Jesus and praise God and discovers that Jesus has the ability to heal him spiritually. Jesus affirms this man's faith and gratitude by effectively saying to him, "You are now saved forever." This goes way beyond physical healing. This man is now healed spiritually for all of eternity. Well, until our next Wisdom Journey, beloved, may the grace of the Lord Jesus Christ and the love of God and the fellowship of the Holy Spirit be with you all. Amen.

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Before you go, I have something exciting to share with you. 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We're hosting an anniversary gala on Saturday, October 10th. The program starts at 7 in Raleigh, North Carolina. 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
1: A churchgoer wrote this letter to the editor of the newspaper and complained that it made no sense to go to church every Sunday. "I've gone 30 years now," he wrote, "and in that time, I've heard something like 3,000 sermons. But for the life of me, I can't remember a single one of them. So I think I'm wasting my time, and the pastors are wasting theirs by giving out sermons at all." Well, this started kind of a controversy in a letter to the editor column. And then it went on to say, somebody else wrote in, it said, "My wife, in our time of being married for 30 years now, my wife has cooked 32,000 meals. But for the life of me, I cannot recall the entire menu of a single one of those meals. But I do know this, they all nourished me. They gave me strength I needed to do my work. If my wife had not given me those meals, I would be physically dead today. Likewise, if I hadn't gone to church for nourishment, or shall we say also listening to BBN for spiritual nourishment, I would be spiritually dead today." Well, what a comparison. And you know, that's the truth of it. It's as important to have the spiritual food as it is to have the physical food, because that's the way God made it. This is the bread of life. This is the Word of God that feeds you. This is food for the soul. And the Apostle Paul talked about the Word of God being food and how we have to take of the food, and that we grow daily as we spiritually grow in the Word of God. So at BBN, the reason our commitment is to the Bible, to the Word of God, to teaching the Bible, is it's more than just a theological thing. It's an absolute necessity for Christians to be spiritually fed to grow. And so it is. But BBN is here to help you on all levels as much as we can. But the meat of the Word is the key to maturity to help you grow.

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1: We greet our friends everywhere with Chapter 2 of Reefbound, the story of John Williams, Apostle of Polynesia. 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

0: When Johnny Williams is 17, he seems headed straight for juvenile delinquency. Apprenticed to the office of Enoch Tunkins, London's best ironmonger, he tastes independence in the big city, and it goes to his head. He chooses the wrong friends. Sunday nights, you find him loafing in the local pubs. On his job, he's restless, unhappy, claims bookkeeping is too tame. Out of sheer curiosity, he learns the tricks of working iron, all in his spare time. And it begins to look as if the forge is in his blood, as if he'll be the best ironmonger in London if he sticks to it. But Johnny's still in trouble in his own personal life. He's still relentless with no real purpose. Then one Sunday night, the boss's wife asks him to go to church with her. Johnny doesn't dare refuse. He goes. What he hears at London's Tabernacle that January night in 1814 turns his life upside down. He accepts Christ that very night and turns off the road marked trouble. From then, he lives a brand new life. He teaches a Sunday school class. He joins the church. He spends Sunday night preaching in London slums. And he makes new friends. For instance, there's... But wait, Johnny's walking home from Tabernacle with her right now.
1: Mary, that was the most exciting meeting I've ever been in. Well, to tell you the truth, I guess it was the first missionary meeting I've ever been in.
2: Well, tell me about it, Johnny.
1: Well, this man, I think his name was East, got up and he talked for a solid hour. Told what's happening over in those islands that Captain Cook discovered. You know, the South Seas.
2: Go on, Johnny.
1: Well, nothing happened for years. Those missionaries worked their heads off, and then all of a sudden, it's like God just pointed down at those little islands out there and said, "It's my will." The natives started coming to the missionaries, coming to them, asking about Christ.
2: It sounds wonderful, Johnny.
1: It all started on Tahiti. That's about the biggest one, I guess. Why, in 1 month, they didn't have enough teachers to go around.
2: Go on, Johnny.
1: Say, I told you about this before. I mean, the convention was 6 months ago, and I've been talking ever since.
2: Yes, Johnny.
1: Why do you let me go on like this? I mean, it's bully of you, but...
2: Because I like to hear you.
1: You could say something yourself, Mary.
2: I like to hear you talk, Johnny. Johnny?
1: Uh-huh.
2: Why do you keep telling me about the convention?
1: Why?
2: Huh?
1: Because you're the only person I can talk to. I mean, talk about things that matter. I mean...
2: Oh.
1: Say, you sound like that scares you. Come here. No, wait. Stop right there. Under the street light. Mary Chawner, you're blushing.
2: I expect I am.
1: Mary, there's something I want to tell you. Here, I do all the talking and you do the listening and, well, I mean, I never say what's important.
2: Important, Johnny?
1: Mary, I love you.
2: Oh.
1: And I think God made us for each other. I mean, I really do, Mary.
2: Oh,
1: You're not even surprised.
2: Maybe not.
1: If you're not surprised, well, you don't sound mad either.
2: I'm not.
1: Mary, I can't figure you out. If you'd only say more...
2: What do you want me to say, Johnny?
1: Well, say, I love you.
2: All right, Johnny. I love you.
1: Mary, come here. Now I can tell you why I keep talking about that missionary convention.
2: Why, Johnny?
1: Because, look, Mary, does the South Seas seem far away?
2: Far away? Oh, Johnny, it's the other side of the world.
1: On a map, I suppose it is, but people go there and come back.
2: People like Captain Cook, but not people you know.
1: Don't be so sure. What I mean is, Mary Chawner, you know somebody who's going to the South Seas?
2: Who?
1: Me. Oh. I'm going. Yes, I am. Ever since last fall at that convention, I've known. I won't be happy in London. I won't be happy in the forge. I won't be happy anywhere in the world except...
2: the South Seas. Oh, Johnny, you can't.
1: Why not?
2: Well, the forge, Mr. Tompkins.
1: I'm not bound the rest of my life to any forge.
2: Oh, but why?
1: As a missionary. They need them. They're desperate out there.
2: But you can't go not just like that.
1: Why, don't intend to. I'll be sent by a board. Don't be so worried. You too, Mary.
2: Me?
1: You said you'd love me.
2: Yes, but the South Seas. Oh, Johnny, I'm scared to go to Dover by coach.
1: We won't go by coach. We'll go by the biggest ship you've ever seen.
2: How? When? Oh, Johnny, are you sure?
1: Of course, that they need missionaries. They've said so. All I have to do is to go to a board and say, here I am, send me.
2: Oh, Johnny, you're wonderful.
3: My dear young Williams, sit down. You'll never get to the South Seas pacing my study.
1: Pastor Wills, I can't sit down. I'm upset. What you told
3: and
1: me...
3: And you'll never get there at all by storming the London Missionary Society with all that, here I am, send me.
1: But at your convention, Pastor Wills, they need men desperately.
3: Missionaries literally dying of overwork.
1: I can replace them. One anyway.
3: Tahitians dying before they can build churches big enough to hold their crowds.
1: Why do you stop me, sir? I can help.
3: My dear young Williams, how old are you?
1: 19.
3: You've been a Christian how long?
1: A full year.
3: Church member?
1: About 6 months.
3: And you've had this call?
1: Look here, I'm old enough to be a good iron worker. Best in the city, they tell me, if I stick to it.
3: Quite. When did you leave school?
1: School,
3: Williams.
1: Well, I came here in 1810, was, 14.
3: Since then, you've been doing what?
1: Working hard. 8, 10, 12 hours a day at the forge. Learning how to swing a hammer. Run the business.
3: Mm-hmm. Plan to convert the Tahitians by letting them watch you add up columns of figures?
1: But...
3: Or cast a bell. Review your theological training for me, Williams.
1: Stop.
3: My dear young Williams, this is what our London Missionary Society will jolly well say, and not nearly as kindly.
1: You're saying, sir, that I have to forget the South Seas?
3: I'm saying you're too young, and you lack all necessary training.
1: I'll get older, sir.
3: You're an iron worker, 12 hours a day. You won't get any training.
1: If I did?
3: If things might look different.
1: I will, sir.
3: Just where do you propose
1: right to... Right here.
3: Here?
1: What about your theological training, Pastor Wills?
3: Well, 7 years at Oxford, but I don't see what...
1: Where did I find a better teacher with better training?
3: A teacher?
1: You'll tutor me, Pastor Wills. Tutor me with Bible and theology and anything else that comes... so that it comes out my ears. Tutor me till I get real smart and a little bit older. And then I'll go to the London Missionary Society and offer my services.
0: And this is exactly what Johnny Williams does. At least 3 nights a week. Works until 6 or 7 at the forge, then heads for the Wilkes Parsonage.
3: Really, my dear chap, you can't convert anybody if you can't read the Bible. Out loud, once more.
1: But to as many as
3: receive.
1: To them gave he power to become the sons of God, even to them that believe on his name.
3: Again.
1: But as many as received him, to them gave he... Greek? I can't learn Greek, sir.
3: I'm afraid you'll jolly well have to. Now, repeat the letter after me. Ready? Alpha.
1: Greek? Pastor Wills, I can't.
3: Alpha.
1: Alpha.
3: All right, Williams, you're ready. Go up to the London Missionary Society and see what happens. But remember, go in prayer. You're still a frightfully young chap.
4: Sir, You say you're 19, Mr. Williams.
1: Almost 20, sir.
4: Mr. Williams, you're far too young to be of any service whatsoever in the kingdom of God. Gentlemen of the London Missionary Society, this is most unique. Here is a young chap, 19 years old, hardly old enough to take his meals out of the nursery, who admits he turned his back on school when he was 14, who is employed in the mercantile art of ironwork, and yet who has the nerve, I will not call it courage, to want to represent Great Britain as a missionary to the South Seas.
5: You forgot something, sir.
4: You have the chair's permission to speak.
5: You forgot my Bible study with Mr. Wilkes.
4: I see.
5: 6 months, sir.
4: 5 full days a week, I assume. About 40 hours.
5: No, sir. 3 evenings a week. You forgot something else, sir. Those natives down there, they're throwing their idols into the oceans and begging for Bible study. You don't have enough missionaries to go round, sir.
4: Mr. Williams, you hardly need inform us about the situation. We keep in touch with our stations. Is there anything else you wish to say?
5: Yes, sir. I'm here, sir. You can send me.
4: Directors, we'll discuss and vote. When we reach a verdict, Mr. Williams, we'll recall you. Mr. Williams, you may sit right there.
5: I'll stand, sir.
4: I have here the word of the directors.
5: Yes, sir?
4: They've considered your extreme youth and your background. They've considered your absolute lack of training.
5: But Mr. Wilkes, sir, he...
4: They have, in fairness, considered your courage and your sincere Christian testimony.
5: Thank you, sir.
4: Wait. They voted and reached a verdict. Not unanimous. God has worked a miracle in the South Seas. Great Britain must respond. Therefore, the London Missionary Society will send Mr. John Williams to Tahiti as a missionary of the gospel, and will send him as soon as possible. Well, what do you say, Mr. Williams?
5: Well, I didn't think you'd disappoint God, sir.
6: Congratulations.
5: Thank you very
4: much. Thank you. Now, first of all, we'll get you some suitable clothes, Mr. Williams. Then there's that bothersome government nonsense. Allow 2 weeks for that.
5: 2 weeks, sir?
4: One more to arrange passage.
5: 3 weeks?
4: We need men in a hurry. That's why we push this through. Frankly, it was your extreme availability.
5: But I'm not...
4: Not what, Williams?
5: Available. I mean...
4: What?
5: I mean, right now, sir.
4: Not available now, but you...
5: I'm apprenticed, Mr. Luddington. I thought you knew, sir. The ironworks, I'm bound to 7 more months there, sir.
4: 7 months? Oh, my dear young fellow, this throws an entirely different light on the matter.

This has been Chapter 2 in Reefbound, the transcribed story of John Williams, which is another in the series of Stories of Great Christians, which come to you from the radio studios of the Moody Bible Institute in Chicago.

What wondrous love is this? C.H. Spurgeon once wrote, "When God forgives our sins, there's more forgiveness to follow. He justifies us in the righteousness of Christ, but there's more to follow. He adopts us into His family, but there's more to follow. He prepares us for heaven, but there's more to follow. He gives us grace, but there's more to follow. He helps us to old age, but there's still more to follow." And then Spurgeon concluded, "Even when we arrive in the world to come, there will still be more to follow."

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1: Joe answered his door at 3 a.m. to find a man standing in the rain asking him for a push. When he refused and returned to bed, his wife scolded him for refusing to help the stranded man, reminding him that someone had recently helped him when his car was stuck. The shamed husband reluctantly did as he was told, walking out into the pouring rain, yelling, "Okay, I'll give you a push. Where are you?" A voice from the dark replied, "Over here on the swing." Well, Joe learned that night that not every request for help demands our immediate attention. As Christians, we want to maintain a good testimony by being sensitive to those in need. But we also have to remember to sort out what requests for our time will produce the greatest results for the kingdom of God. Listen, there are no unimportant people, but there are important people who will hijack your day with unimportant requests that keep you from redeeming the time.
0: Redeeming the Time from LifeChangingSeminars.com, Salisbury, North Carolina.

Yes, there's a sweet hour of prayer awaiting you. I'm reminded of those words, oh, what peace we often forfeit, oh, what needless pain we bear, all because we don't carry everything to God in prayer. And too many times, prayerlessness can lead to depression. That's a condition of prolonged sadness, marked by feelings of hopelessness and an inability to think clearly. Depressed people are apt to think, I'm worthless. I'm a failure. I can't handle stress. There's no hope. I'll never feel better again. You know, the record of Elijah shows us that feelings of utter aloneness do not mean that God has abandoned us. They only block our awareness of His presence. No one is hopeless whose hope is in God.

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Be sure and tell a friend. Don't forget those invitation to listen cards. Are you praying with us and for us that we would see more fruit as we share the glorious gospel of our Savior, Jesus Christ? Let's pray for God's grace to be sufficient in our time of need in the international ministry of BBN. And thank you, my friend, for your prayers and financial support.

Have you answered God's call of grace? Have you counted the cost if your soul should be lost? Don't let Satan beguile you. Jesus is the only true and living way to heaven and home. There is but one way to reach heaven's gate, not by our own poor works, not by our feeble strivings, not by religious ritual, but only by accepting what God has provided in Jesus Christ, namely salvation by grace.

0: Take a minute from your busy schedule and meditate with me over a great spiritual truth. A chameleon is a lizard-like creature that changes colors to protect itself from predators. If it's placed upon a green leaf, it'll turn green. Or a brown leaf, it'll turn brown. Someone jokingly said, if you place it on a plaid shirt, it'll have a nervous breakdown. The story of the chameleon reminds me of some Christians I know. They always seem to blend into their surroundings and never stand out in a crowd. Some attend large churches for this reason. They reason that because there are so many folks there, they can attend when they want to or stay home when they want to, and no one will ever know or miss them. Also, they think there are enough people already there serving Christ, so they won't have to. Dear Christian friend, if you're reasoning so, please learn a spiritual truth. You cannot hide from God. You're an individual with distinct gifts and talents, and God expects, yea, demands, that you use them for His glory. The Apostle Paul warned, for we shall all stand before the judgment seat of Christ. Friend, there all Christians must give an account to Christ of their lives since becoming Christians. Oh, dear friend, my advice to you is that if you just have been sitting, you'd better get busy serving Christ while you still have time. This is Bryant Nelson closing with a word from the Psalms. Selah, meditate on this.
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0: We've all stood in judgment of someone else, certain we had it right. 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Chuck Swindoll describes that precise moment in Job's life. 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
1: We've all done it, stood in judgment of someone else, certain we had it right. But what happens when we've gotten it wrong, completely wrong? Well, on Tuesday's Insight for Living, we watched as justice began to roll down. Today, Chuck Swindoll shows us what happens next, when justice converged with something even more surprising. It's a scene of accountability, but also of grace and restoration. And if you've been carrying guilt or waiting to be made whole, this message is for you. Chuck picks up our study in Job chapter 42.
2: Came about after the Lord had spoken these words to Job, verse 7, that the Lord said to Eliphaz the Temanite, "My wrath is kindled against you and against your two friends, because y'all have not spoken of me what is right as my servant Job has." That's the reason he was angry. Now, the reason is given here at the end of verse 7, and it is repeated in the very same words at the end of verse 8. Look at it, "because you have not spoken of me what is right as my servant Job has." Because. What does it mean, they had not spoken of him what was right? Well, one man put it this way. In their effort to uphold God's justice, they limited his sovereignty. Isn't that an interesting way to put it? They had insisted that human suffering is always the result of sinfulness. And that boxed God in. It's not true. It's not always the reason people suffer. It is a reason on occasion, but it's not always. And it's not true in the case of Job. They claimed Job had some secret sin. They claimed Job had wrong and transgression that was hidden. And if he would only come to terms with it and deal with it, then he'd be healed of this. And that's wrong. It isn't right. They didn't speak of God as they should have. "You have not spoken of me what was right, as my servant Job had." You know what this underscores? And if you're a teacher, hear me well. We who are teachers, we who are communicators of the truth, God cares very much that he is presented in an accurate manner. Let's be sure we do our homework. Let's be sure we represent him accurately. The cults feed on this very wrong, not speaking of him what is right. They'll give half verses, or they'll give principles that can't be defended in the scriptures. They're notorious for this kind of teaching. Legalists claim that they stand on the word of God, and so they'll use the word of God to manipulate you or shame you, claiming various characteristics of God as the basis of their condemnation, and you live under the guilt of that kind of teaching. It's not a fair representation of the living God. "These men have not presented me correctly. They've not said what is right." I have a good friend who was a part of a real liberal church for his growing up years, and it wasn't until he was in his mid-30s that began to dawn on him what he was missing as he was exposed to evangelical teaching, and he realized what he was missing. And he said to me on one occasion, "You know what, Chuck, I realized that they would have loved me right into hell." What a chilling way to put that. I heard all about the love of God and the goodness of God. I never heard of the justice and the righteousness and the holiness of God. And whatever, it was okay. God's full of love. And

that's presenting him in a wrong light. You men have been guilty of that. Now, I also love the fact that the Lord does something about it. He doesn't say, as a result, get out of my existence, or go to your room, or you're finished. Now, that's not gracious. That's not merciful. There's justice rolling down, but notice the mercy. Now, therefore, verse 8 presents the mercy. You have done this, and it is wrong, and you have not done as my servant Job has done. Now, therefore, here's what you do about it. Look at the plan. Take for yourselves 7 bulls and 7 rams. Okay, you got it? This is unusual teaching because it's Old Testament teaching. And in the Old Testament days, when you came to bring your offering of request for forgiveness, relief from your guilt and wrongdoing, you came with an animal. And you brought the animal before the Lord in various different numbers of animals and different kinds of animals, and sometimes fowl. And you would usually cut the throat of the animal, blood would be spilled out, and sometimes you would even place the entire carcass of the animal, as in this case. You would lay it on an altar that's blazing with fire, and it would consume it, and the smoke would come before God as a sweet-smelling aroma. It's all very strange to us. We didn't live in that era. We've never seen such a thing. But in those days, that's how God's anger is assuaged. It's satisfied. You come with an offering and you place it on this altar and it'll be consumed and I will forgive you. Look at where they were to bring this. By the way, it was a costly offering, wasn't it? Not just 7 animals, but 7 bulls that could be used for the purpose of enlarging the cattle in their fields. But no, I want 7 bulls, and I want 7 rams. He specifies, and I want you to go to my servant Job and offer up a burnt offering. This word means a whole burnt offering, from the hoof all the way to the nose. The entire carcass is to be laid on the altar, one after another after another. You're to go and do this before my servant Job. Look, the one who was offended receives the offering of the offender. Really, the ultimate offended is the Lord God himself, who had been misrepresented. And my servant Job will pray for you. I love that. The offended prays now for the offenders. For, look closely, for I will accept him. The Hebrew says, I will lift his face up. Isn't that a great way to put it? Job will lift his face up. I will accept his intercession on your behalf. As you've offered the offerings and he prays, I will lift his face up that I may not do with you according to your folly, meaning that I may not do for you what you deserve. Because he repeats, you have not spoken of me what is right as my servant Job has. Did you miss something? I went over it rather quickly. 4 times he calls Job his servant. What an honorable title. Verse 7 concludes, as my servant Job has spoken of what is right. Verse 8, 3 times, bring these bulls and rams and go to my servant Job. Offer the burnt offering and my servant Job. And the end of that verse 8, my servant Job has spoken what is right. In ancient days, in days of the Old Testament, a servant, it was an honorable title for one who served the living God. It speaks of a bonding between the two. There's a closeness between us. He and I have this relationship that is dear and near. It's a title of honor, and it's a good place for me to add, anytime you're engaged in the service of the King, you are engaged in an honorable work, whatever it may be, however God may have you serving. Perhaps one that very few people would even know your name, but you serve faithfully there as a servant of His.

is you are honoring him in that. It's an honorable role. Now, justice has come rolling down. Here are these men who have been standing over Job as judges, now gutting the animals and coming up before Job and offering their offering, waiting for Job's prayers. Isn't this a great scene? I mean, this is time for humble pie to be consumed by these three men. It's good for them. It's good for us to confess our wrongdoing to those we have offended and to say by our actions we have done what is wrong against you. And our presence is here in all this vulnerability to say to you, we trust our God to cleanse us from the wrong. Pray for me. And they come, and Job does exactly what the Lord told him to do. Look at Eliphaz, verse 9. Eliphaz and Bildad and Zophar went and did. Well, I have a feeling they did it rather quickly. There was no arguing, there's no wrestling, there's no reluctance. Because remember, when the Lord instructs, there's no other alternative that will bring any sense of peace and relief. And they did exactly as the Lord told them. And look at this, the Lord lifted up the face of Job. I love that. It's great that Job doesn't say, okay, kneel down. You guys have put me through hell. I'm going to see what you look like when you're humbled. Kneel down. Now get on your faces. None of that. I think Job, in this moment, having learned what he's learned and having repented as he's repented in verse 6, I don't think he carried any further rancor. I don't think there was any sense of lingering offense. I think he considered himself privileged to represent the need before the Lord. It was part of his obedience, too, wasn't it, when he lifted up his face. What a grand scene is here. You know what's happening? Sins are being washed away. That's the greatest moment. There's justice and there's mercy. You know what that represents for all of us? The cross. The cross. That's why the death of Christ is called efficacious. That's why it is effective. Because God's justice against sin is satisfied in the death of the Lamb. And God's mercy is revealed in the forgiveness of those who trust in the Lamb. Frederick Faber put it this way, there's a wideness in God's mercy as the wideness of the sea. There is kindness in his justice, which is more than liberty. And the next generation, William Newell, wrote a song we've sung throughout our growing up years as Christians. Says the same thing, in other words, years I spent in vanity and pride, caring not my Lord was crucified, knowing not it was for me he died on Calvary. By God's word at last my sin I learned, then I trembled at the law I'd spurned, till my guilty soul imploring turned to Calvary. Oh, the love that drew salvation's plan. Oh, the grace that brought it down to man. Oh, the mighty gulf that God did span at Calvary. Mercy there was great, and grace was free. Pardon there was multiplied to me. There my burdened soul found liberty at Calvary. At Calvary. Justice rolled down, and when it did, mercy washed over them and graciously got them all back on their feet. It's a wonderful, wonderful setting. Now, the full reward will wait till our next time, but just get a little peek through the tent door here. Look at verse 10. And the Lord restored the fortunes of Job. When? He prayed. Not until. I got the word when circled in a bright blue in my Bible. When he prayed for his friends, the Lord
restored the fortunes, and the Lord increased all that Job had twofold. Isn't that just like him? I told you he was the best at justice. All these long, sleepless nights and restless, painful days, all of the sermons he's had to sit through and listen to from these clowns that have been acting like they're representing truth and their judgmental spirit. And now Job, broken in his own repentance, having his face lifted up on behalf of his friends restored because of the mercy. And now, grace on top of grace, he looks up and the Lord says, "Hey, Job, come here, it's going to be twice as good." Boils are gone. I mean, why not? I mean, he made us, so is all it takes. And he blows them away, and he gets his health back, and he gets his home back, and he gets his property back, and he finally gets his family back. His grace here, so he doesn't get twice as many kids. He gets the same number of kids, 10. He didn't want 20 kids, but he got 10 kids back. Remember, Job prayed, not for himself, and please observe, not for his own restoration of fortune. It wasn't like winning the divine lottery where he lucked out. He has no plans. He has no knowledge of how the story would end. All he knows is that the Lord says, "You lift up your face before me. You pray for these friends." And they come in with humility and offer up their sacrifices. And Job prays for his friends. And the Lord is so pleased when it's done right. And he says, "Now, come here, Job. Let me tell you what I'm going to do." By the way, you know what's wonderful too? Where's Satan? In your face, Satan. His silence reveals that he has now witnessed the truth of what God had told him. "Consider my servant Job. He has integrity. Though you may not kill him, you can touch him. And even if you touch him, he'll never curse me." And so the Lord blesses. And that's the way we're going to see the end of this story next time. A couple of similar sounding truths emerge from this study. They came to me late last night. And I wasn't sure quite how to end a message like this one. It's a little unusual on justice. But it occurred to me that there are two things to be remembered. First is forgiveness is worth asking for. It really is. Forgiveness is worth asking for. Always of the Lord, it's worth asking for. There's something that's come between you and your Heavenly Father. What in the world are you waiting for? He loves to hear the cries of his children. He takes delight in the humble confession of the saint. Just tell him. He'll never turn you away. Forgiveness is worth asking for. And I'll tell you the second, justice is worth waiting for. So you know that application. Wait for it. It'll come. If not now, later. If not later, in eternity, God will make it right. His fairness is part of his veracity. And God, who has patiently allowed this experiment to run its course, has now come to terms with it with his servant and has now dealt with it with these friends. And Satan is gone, again, proven wrong. And the Lord is still enthroned above us. I don't know what your situation is right now. I don't know what you wrestle with. I don't know who's wronged you. I'm sure several. I don't know how severe it's been. Probably greatly severe in some cases. I know this, that it's my privilege to spend my life with some of the greatest people I've ever met.

whatever it takes. It's worth it. It's worth asking for. Spell out what you've done and say it. Just let it be. Don't worry about your pride. Don't worry about what they're going to think or what somebody else thinks. You answer to God. And then you've had wrong done. Turn it over to Him. Just let Him handle it. He has a million ways, million options, and He will not leave His people in the lurch. And of course, if you've never brought your offering to the Lord and stood before the cross and acknowledged the Savior's death is for you, start there. You were in His sights when He said, "Father, forgive them. They don't even know what they're doing." Let's bow our heads. It's a sweet moment here. You have been generous and gracious people. So many of you are such faithful sheep in the Lord's pasture. I'm not flattering you. I'm telling you the truth. I learned so much from so many of you. I want your life to be all that it could possibly be as you embrace the truth that it is all about our God. I want you to go there and I want you to live there so that your whole focus is on Him. It's vertical. You'll be amazed at what it will do to you horizontally. Just be amazed. You won't be as angry. You won't be as irritable. You will find that you're approachable and you listen better. And my goodness, getting the forgiveness of someone else will relieve you of that guilt, and giving the forgiveness, releasing that person, will take the strain out. You won't have to act like God. You can let the Lord be the Lord. Maybe a member of your family. It may be one who was once a close personal friend. Maybe a former mate, partner. Maybe one of your parents. Could be a pastor or coach or teacher, neighbor, relative. Let it go. Deal with it. Let it go. Mercy there was great, and grace was free. Pardon there was multiplied to me. And there my burdened soul found liberty at Calvary. Father, I thank You that there is now comfort in the cross, that the bloody sacrifice has been lifted up once for all, and the penalty paid once for all. Now there is an open-armed invitation inviting us in to live like Your Son modeled for us. It's a dirty and dusty world, Lord. It gets real complicated really fast, the pace we live. And it's quiet moments like this that help us put things into proper perspective. Quiets our nerves, calms our spirit. Thank You for Job. Thank You for his model, his honesty and his vulnerability. Thank You for his humility and obedience. Thank You for not walking away from those three men who'd made such fools of themselves, but for caring about them too. We're somewhere in this story, Lord, and wherever we are, Your arms are around us, and You care about the shame and the guilt that we've lived under long enough. I pray You'd help us come to terms with all these things. And as justice rolls down, may mercy follow quickly. Dismiss us, Lord, in the quietness of this moment with the reminder that You are faithful and You care and You're good all the time. We love You, Father. We love You. And all God's people said, Amen.

A God who holds us accountable, yes, but who also lifts our faces, restores what was broken, and never walks away. Wherever you find yourself in this story, God's arms are wrapped around you. So if there's guilt you've carried far too long, or perhaps forgiveness you need to ask for, you bring it to Him. You're listening to Insight for Living. Chuck Swindoll titled today's message, Finally, Justice Rolls Down. So how does Job's story end? I'm Bill Meyer. Don't miss Chuck Swindoll's uplifting account, When Hope Has the Final Word, Thursday on Insight for Living.

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1: With SRN News, I'm Keith Peters in Washington. The FBI is investigating an apparent hack of its jobs website.
2: The FBI took its jobs website, FBIjobs.gov, offline after a hacking group claimed it had stolen personal data from the website. Shiny Hunters claimed responsibility for the hack in a message circulating on social media that also says the group gives the Bureau 1 week to correct or remove what it says are false allegations about the group contained in an FBI public advisory from May. The FBI's May advisory characterized Shiny Hunters as threat actors and describes Shiny Hunters as a cyber criminal group specializing in large-scale data breaches and extortion. I'm Lisa Dwyer.
1: Chinese President Xi Jinping has arrived in Washington. The leader of the Chinese Communist Party was greeted by President Trump on the tarmac at Joint Base Andrews. Secretary of State Marco Rubio says it's vital for President Trump and Chinese counterpart Xi to talk.
3: The United States and China are the two largest economies in the world. The United States and China are probably the two most powerful militaries in the world. The relationship between the United States and China will define the 21st century. What happens in that relationship? The idea that we would not interact with them at the highest levels is irresponsible. It's outrageous. We have to.
1: This is Xi's first visit to Washington in over a decade. The head of major artificial intelligence firms pleaded with the United Nations to set controls over the burgeoning technology they are designing in order to save the world, or at least its people. Dario Amade, chief executive officer of Anthropic, said AI could be a risk to humanity. His competitor, Sam Altman of OpenAI, said we could, as he put it, lose control of the future to AI. This is SRN News.
0: Now it's time for good news from the Word of God for this week. 1 John 1:9 is our good news memory verse this week. If we confess our sins, He is faithful and just to forgive us our sins and to cleanse us from all unrighteousness. That's our good news memory verse this week, 1 John 1:9.
4: For you know the grace of our Lord Jesus Christ, that though he was rich, yet for your sakes he became poor, so that you through his poverty might become rich. Wonderful Grace of Jesus on Musical Backgrounds today. The wonderful grace of Jesus will be the theme that will echo throughout the corridors of heaven during all eternity. It should also be the joyful exclamation of every Christian now, whenever he or she thinks of Calvary and the deep love of our Savior. Wonderful Grace of Jesus is one of the most inspiring hymns in our hymnals. It has been used extensively by choirs and congregations since it was written and composed by Haldor Lillenes in 1918. Born in Norway, Mr. Lillenes came to the United States as a child. He married Bertha Mae Wilson, a songwriter, and together they traveled extensively, furnishing songs and choirs for many of the leading song leaders in the country, including Charles Alexander. Mr. Alexander found this hymn, Wonderful Grace of Jesus, among the approximately 4,000 that Lillenes wrote. He found it to be particularly useful as a mass choir selection in the Great Crusades in the early years of the 20th century. And the song has remained popular ever since. The reminder of Christ's all-sufficient grace that is truly deeper than the rolling sea and higher than the mountain still moves us to stand in awe each time we sing it in a church service. Wonderful Grace of Jesus. Wonderful.

Wonderful Grace of Jesus, the song today on Musical Backgrounds. It was written by Howder Lilliness. And the information we use today came from the book Amazing Grace, written by Kenneth W. Osbeck and published by Kregel Publications in Grand Rapids, Michigan.

Many of the men and women living in America's nursing home centers today were part of what has been called the greatest generation. BBN salutes the many nursing home residents who once fed, clothed, sheltered, and protected us. Now, many of them are in need. They need visitors. They need friends. They need the Lord. A reminder to reach out to a senior today. This is BBN.

Your place of spiritual refreshment here on a Wednesday evening. The Bible Broadcasting Network, Stephen Brown, your host. The mighty power of God is our theme this week in our Bible quiz assignments. And before we tackle our midweek assignment, let's review yesterday's question. Supply the missing portion of this great verse. Most of the verse states, "For the word of God is quick and powerful and sharper than any two-edged sword, piercing even to the dividing asunder of soul and spirit, and is a discerner of the thoughts and intents of the heart." Now, there's a missing portion. Did you discover that missing phrase in that particular verse? Well, the verse in question is Hebrews chapter 4, verse 12. Hebrews 4, 12. "For the word of God is quick and powerful and sharper than any two-edged sword, piercing even to the dividing asunder of soul and spirit, and of the joints and marrow, and is a discerner of the thoughts and intents of the heart." So that missing portion was, "and of the joints and marrow." Hebrews chapter 4, verse 12 is our scripture reference. Hebrews 4, 12. Now to our assignment this evening, and it is this, a true or false assignment. Moses said, "He divideth the sea with his power, and by his understanding he smiteth through the proud." Moses said, "He divideth the sea with his power, and by his understanding he smiteth through the proud." Moses said this. Is that true or false? One more time, Moses said, "He divideth the sea with his power, and by his understanding he smiteth through the proud." Moses said this. True or false? That's our assignment to you this evening. The answer will be provided for you just about this time tomorrow evening in 24 hours. Until then, we have left you with plenty of time, as always, to search the Scriptures.

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1: The only thing God asks you to do is to look. Look to Christ. He is taking your place there. You're a sinner. You deserve to die. He does not deserve to die. And it's just that simple. Either you're looking to Christ as your Savior because you're a sinner, or you're not doing it, friends. And if you're not doing it, I don't care how many times you've been baptized. I don't care how many ceremonies you've been through. And I don't care how many churches you've joined. And I don't care who your father and mother happen to be. You are a lost, hell-doomed sinner until you look to the Lord Jesus Christ. Now, it's just as simple as that.
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3: 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This is the final part of our study of the parable of the unjust steward found in Luke chapter 16, verses 1 through